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2: 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For our weather this evening, we've got fair conditions over at the Kodiak Airport. Temperature is 69 degrees Fahrenheit. We have wind blowing northwest at 9 miles per hour with gusts up to 23 miles per hour. Tonight, it's looking mostly clear with a low around 48 degrees. We have a west wind blowing around 5 miles per hour. Thursday, it'll be mostly sunny with a high near 66 degrees. We have a calm wind which becomes southeast at around 5 miles per hour. For the southwest part of the region, it's going to be mostly clear this evening, then mostly cloudy with a slight chance of rain after midnight. We have lows in the upper 40s and a southwest wind will blow 15 miles per hour. Thursday, it'll be mostly cloudy with a chance of rain. We have highs in the upper 50s to mid 60s. There'll be a southwest wind blowing 10 to 20 miles per hour with gusts up to 30 miles per hour in the afternoon. For our marine weather, a synopsis for the North Gulf Coast and Kodiak Island waters and Cook Inlet. Broad ridging persists over the Gulf of Alaska through Friday morning. A front moves across the Gulf Friday afternoon into Saturday morning. From Marmot Island to Sitkanak, out to 15 nautical miles, we have a small craft advisory Thursday and Thursday night. Tonight, we have west winds blowing 15 knots and 4-foot seas. Thursday, we have southwest winds blowing 25 knots and 5-foot seas. Coming up, we have NPR's national headlines, and then we'll have our local evening newscast. Stay tuned.
0: Live from NPR News in Washington, I'm Janine Herbst. Oil giant Chevron says it's expanding its operations in Venezuela. This days after President Trump announced an ambitious deal to develop the nation's oil reserves and give the Pentagon a stake in the profits. Chevron says it's been assigned additional acreage in the Orinoco Belt, where the company has an established position. Joint venture plans include investing more than $7 billion over 5 years and more than doubling production to around 600,000 barrels a day. The Trump administration has intervened to aid OpenAI in a landmark legal battle over the use of the New York Times content to train its large language machines. NPR's David Folkenflik reports the Justice Department says it's necessary to protect U.S. global leadership in AI.
3: The New York Times struck a deal last year with Amazon, allowing that digital titan to feed Times content into its AI systems. But the Times has alleged vast copyright infringement by OpenAI, which has no such deal. OpenAI has said, quote, it would be impossible to train today's leading AI models without using copyrighted materials. But the company argues it transforms the content legally. As far from the first litigation involving the Times, Trump, and the administration, the president privately filed a $15 billion lawsuit against the Times over its coverage. For its part, the Times is suing the Pentagon over restrictions on reporting. David Folkenflik, NPR News.
0: The COVID-19 flu and RSV vaccines continue to be very safe and effective. That's according to new independent analysis. And based on the results, several major medical groups are issuing new guidelines, urging Americans to continue getting the shots, as NPR's Rob Stein reports.
4: The analyses were conducted by the University of Minnesota's Vaccine Integrity Project, which was created to counter questions raised by the Trump administration about the shots and the federal government's failure to issue updated guidelines for the COVID, flu, and RSV vaccines. Based on the results, groups representing family doctors, pediatricians, obstetricians, and other specialists recommend the shots for more people than the federal government, including healthy adults, young children, and pregnant people. Rob Stein, NPR News.
0: A judge in Massachusetts has sent the jury home, telling them to come back tomorrow for a sixth day of deliberation after they told him they're deadlocked and they can't reach a unanimous decision on whether to convict Lindsay Clancy of murdering her three children in 2023. It's the second time they've told Judge William Sullivan they couldn't come to a verdict. Her lawyers say she was suffering from postpartum psychosis. If the jury can't come to a decision, Sullivan could declare a mistrial. 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
2: From KMXT News, this is Catherine Irving. It's 5:04 p.m. and I'm here with your local evening newscast. Kodiak's smaller military base, the U.S. Naval Special Warfare Center, where Navy SEALs are trained, is planning to build a new facility. Local rumors have circulated about what they're building, including the possibility of a data center. The Navy has shot down those claims, but as KMXT's Davis Hovey reports, there's already concerns about how the new facility could potentially strain the local power grid.
5: Last month, Senator Dan Sullivan was interviewed by the Kodiak Daily Mirror during his brief visit to Kodiak with the Secretary of the U.S. Department of Homeland Security. The local newspaper asked Sullivan if he had any information about the Navy building an AI data center at the local military detachment, to which he replied,
6: I've never heard of this. I think it's a rumor. But if it's true, I think it's a bad idea, and I will work to stop it.
5: Sullivan sits on the Senate's Armed Services Committee, which discusses military programs and projects across the country. And although the Alaska senator says he has not heard of the project, the U.S. Navy is constructing what it calls a multi-mission support building at its Special Warfare Center detachment on Spruce Cape in Kodiak. A Navy spokesperson did not share more details about the nature of the facility or much information at all. But the spokesperson told KMXT via email that the operational facility is, quote, not a data center, end quote. The spokesperson also said that the new facility will be powered from the existing power grid, but they did not provide details about when it is expected to be operational. That could present challenges for Kodiak's limited microgrid, which generates nearly 100% of its power from renewable energy sources. Most comes from hydropower at the Terror Lake Hydroelectric Dam, and the remaining power comes from wind turbines on Pillar Mountain. Dan Menth is the CEO and president of Kodiak Electric Association, the local electric cooperative. If the wind is steady, then Menth says the risk of exceeding max renewable capacity is low. But if there is not wind or enough of it, then that means KEA turns on diesel generators to meet local demand, which the cooperative almost had to do in March.
7: We didn't have to turn diesels on, but as the load continues to grow, that could certainly become a potential. And that's what we're going after in the future, is how do we minimize that cost impact to the community.
5: Menth says the Navy has not told him specifically how much power the new facility will use, but according to KEA documents, the local electricity provider is planning for the Navy to add a 24/7 load of up to 2 megawatts to its Kodiak detachment. The Navy's future load, plus the growing power needs from the expanding Coast Guard base in Kodiak and other projects on the island, will exceed what KEA can generate through its renewable energy sources, according to Menth. The spokesperson for the Navy says work on the new facility at Spruce Cape will include, quote, site preparation, paving and site improvements, and construction of the building, which include electrical and mechanical subsystems, end quote. As of now, it's unclear when that work will begin. Reporting in Kodiak, I'm Davis Hovey.
2: Kodiak College's fall semester started last week, and enrollment is up roughly 27% from last year. That's according to the interim director of the college, Jackie Kaysen. According to data Kaysen provided to KMXT, there are nearly 800 students enrolled in Kodiak College this year, compared to a little over 600 last year. Students enrolled in associate's degrees in applied sciences, which includes business, accounting, and early childhood development, jumped up 30% from last year. And enrollees in associate's degrees in arts went up by 16%. Kaysen says other than the bump in associate's degree enrollees, part of the reason for this year's enrollment boost might be because of the college's certificate programs. Students can get certificates in fields like welding, marine services technology, and medical assisting, which give them the skills to get entry-level jobs in those fields. Kaysen says students can complete occupational certificates in possibly a year or less, making them easier to finish than two-year associate's degrees and four-year bachelor's degrees.
8: What a community campus offers is those shorter-term completion opportunities that also then give them a leg up if they want to go for the bachelor's degree or a graduate degree down the line. It's not all or nothing. It's, you know, a step at a time.
2: She also credits the student support systems available at the college, like financial aid counseling or tutoring. But another reason, Kaysen says, might be because of the community they've fostered. She says events Kodiak College puts on, like an upcoming speaker series, connect people to the college who might not have otherwise considered it.
8: We think of ourselves as very embedded in the community. So even if people aren't enrolled in a single course that we offer, they don't add to our enrollment at all. We want to be a space where people gather and convene.
2: Kaysen says the college is hoping to expand into other areas as well, including working more with local Coast Guard and Navy families. This will be her last semester as interim director before the incoming director, Sam Hurt, takes over at the beginning of next year. Kaysen says she hopes to make the transition as smooth as possible so that Kodiak College's momentum carries on into 2027. The Wrangell Ranger District has recently wrapped up a large goshawk survey to prepare for potential timber sales. KSDK reports that there's a push to increase logging on federally managed lands in Alaska following President Donald Trump's executive order to, quote, unleash Alaska's extraordinary resource potential, end quote. Ahead of any logging operation, there are a variety of wildlife surveys required before anything can be cut, including goshawk surveys. Anna Bellbuck is a natural resource technician for the U.S. Forest Service.
9: We've gone kind of all around Wrangell Island, a ton of different areas, parts of the island that I never thought I would see, and some places that I quite frankly don't really want to hike back into because they're pretty wicked.
2: Despite her efforts and two other crew members, no goshawks were identified by this survey. She says that the surveys must happen in two separate years prior to a timber sale, but they don't have to be consecutive. To do the surveys, field technicians hike into areas of land, often with no trails, to play bird calls to trigger responses from goshawks and other birds of prey that might be in the area. In June, Bellbox says the calls mimic the goshawk fire alarm call, one a female might give her partner when there's danger in the area. In July, they play a mixture of alarm calls and fledgling and begging calls, the ones a baby goshawk would make when asking their parents for food. They repeated this process over most of the potential timber units. In 1994, the Center for Biological Diversity petitioned for the subspecies, the Queen Charlotte goshawk, to be listed under the Endangered Species Act. The petition in some ways led to the renaming of the northern goshawk to the American goshawk and the Eurasian goshawk, according to Forest Service biologist Joe DeLabrue.
10: The way I understand it, you know, back when it was proposed for listing, the U.S. Fish and Wildlife Service separated out the two populations, the one in Southeast Alaska and the ones in British Columbia, and the ones in BC got listed, but the ones in Alaska didn't.
2: Cooper Freeman is the Alaska director of the Center for Biological Diversity. He says with surveys only occurring ahead of timber sales, there isn't consistent population data to compare. From KMXT News, this is Catherine Irving. Thanks for listening and have a good evening.
11: BBC News with David Harper. Venezuela's interim president, Delcy Rodriguez, says that her country will benefit from U.S. private investment after Caracas and Washington signed an agreement on oil exploitation. Under its terms, a U.S.-led company will hold rights to a fifth of Venezuelan oil reserves. Ms. Rodriguez emphasized the need for the rebuilding of a sector whose output has been steadily falling. Her message was echoed by the U.S. Energy Secretary Chris Wright, who said production would double in a decade. But critics have denounced the agreement as a colonial-style sellout. Luis Pacheco, a former senior executive at Venezuela's state oil company, PDVSA, told the BBC there are a lot of unknowns behind the deal.
12: This small company that the Americans are using has no way of undertaking the challenge that that deal entails. Even if the deal comes in, the tax money, which the country is supposed to use for benefiting the population, will be handled by the same people who destroy the country. And how that is that going to work is a very large question.
11: Tens of thousands of people have been demonstrating against the Spanish government's handling of the migrant crisis in the North African territory of Ceuta. They've been calling for the socialist Prime Minister Pedro Sanchez to resign. One of the first marches was held in Ceuta, where in July tens of thousands of migrants briefly crossed from Morocco. A court in Malta has acquitted a prominent businessman of all charges that he organised the murder of investigative journalist Daphne Caruana Galizia in 2017. She had been looking into allegations of corruption in Jorgen Fenech's business dealings when a bomb exploded underneath her car. Her sister, Corinne Vella, questioned the acquittal.
13: There was a lot in there that raises a lot of suspicion. The hitman testified in favour of the accused. One of the witnesses was afraid to say that he was offered money. The allegation was that the money was offered by Jorgen Fenech's lawyer. He was so afraid, he said, please, don't do this to me. I'd rather go to prison myself. Yeah. And then he said, I made it all up, because that was a way of getting out of the problem.
11: Associates of Mr. Fenech have been convicted of carrying out the attack. The ride-hailing giant Uber has announced it will cut more than 3,000 jobs worldwide. The company said it was shutting down its operations in Nigeria and Uganda just months after leaving Tanzania. Makwachi Okafor reports from Lagos.
14: Some Nigerian customers have already received emails about the closure. Uber has operated in Nigeria since 2014. In Lagos, it subsequently launched a boat service to help commuters avoid the city's heavy traffic. But the Nigerian ride-hailing market has become increasingly competitive. Drivers have also staged protests in recent years over rising fuel and operating costs, low fares and poor working conditions. Uber's help center will remain open until 24 September, while Uber for Business will also end in Nigeria, though the company's help center will remain open for another 3 weeks.
11: BBC News. The South African airline Aer Link has cancelled plans for a flypast before Saturday's rugby test match in Soweto between the Springboks and New Zealand's All Blacks. The decision comes as aviation authorities investigate last weekend's stunt in Cape Town when two planes flew in close formation just above the stadium. Pumza Philani reports from Johannesburg.
15: The dramatic airline flypast happened before kickoff as South Africa's Springboks played New Zealand's All Blacks in a second of a three-match rugby test series as part of a celebratory exercise last weekend. Videos of the stunt have since gone viral around the world. Local airline Aer Link earlier in the week defended the flypast, saying it was well rehearsed and approved. But following concerns about the stunt, the regulator in a statement on Wednesday said it had launched compliance checks and obtained flight data recordings from the airline.
11: A US judge has ordered jurors to make a final attempt to reach a verdict in a closely followed murder trial of a mother who killed her three children. Lindsay Clancy has admitted strangling them in their Massachusetts home in 2023, but has pleaded not guilty, arguing she was suffering from postpartum psychosis. King Charles and Queen Camilla have had a preview of the historic Bayeux tapestry, which has been loaned to the British Museum for a year. They were joined by President Emmanuel Macron, who had lobbied for the fragile 70-metre-long artwork to be returned to English soil for the first time since it was embroidered more than 900 years ago. Scientists have discovered a giant 10-sided geometric cloud system encircling Saturn's south pole. It's the first time such an atmospheric pattern has been observed in the icy ammonia clouds on the gas giant's southern hemisphere. It had long been thought that a nearly stationary 6-sided polygon of clouds first observed over Saturn's north pole in the 1980s was unique. Scientists believe the new atmospheric phenomenon may have formed sometime in the last decade. And that's the latest BBC News.
16: This is National Native News. I'm Jill Freitas. The remains of 12 Native children who died while attending the Carlisle Indian Industrial School in Pennsylvania are beginning their journeys home. The Office of Army Cemeteries is beginning its latest round of disinterments at the Carlisle Barracks Post Cemetery. The children died more than a century ago while attending the Federal Boarding School, which operated from 1879 to 1918. Carlisle became a model for the Federal Indian Boarding School system, where Native children were separated from their families and communities and forced to abandon their languages and cultures. Families and tribal leaders are gathering at Carlisle as the remains are prepared to return to their homelands. According to Indian Country Today, this marks the ninth round of disinterments at the cemetery. The 12 students include 4 Alaska Native children and students from several tribal nations across the country. The repatriation process is scheduled to continue through October 12th as descendants and communities bring the children home more than a century after their deaths. Violence prevention, victim advocacy, and MMIP services across Indian country are dealing with disruptions and cuts at the federal level. Brian Bull of Underscore Native News and KLCC reports.
17: A recent report from the Urban Indian Health Institute says more than 200 programs and organizations have lost funds or cut back services since President Trump began his second term. Whether through the so-called Big Beautiful Bill or initiatives against programs the White House deems DEI or woke, many Native services are seeing support eroding. Nearly two-thirds of respondents said they were substantially impacted by funding cuts since January 2025, with 60% of unmet need requests for safe housing support. UIHI Director Abigail Echohawk said this will exacerbate issues for victims of domestic violence, sexual assault, and the MMIP crisis.
18: They're staying in their cars, they're becoming homeless, they're in shelters with their children, then having to move from one shelter to the other. And in the worst case scenarios, they're going back to the people that are abusing them because they don't want their children to become homeless or they have no other choice.
17: Oregon State Representative Tana Sanchez has worked on MMIP and other Native issues. Of Shoshone Bannock in Ute descent, she's worried about how the Trump administration's continued implementation of H.R. 1 will affect marginalized communities and vulnerable populations.
19: The larger issue right now, obviously, is how do we value human life, any life? And we have only begun to feel the effects of H.R. 1. The real effects are coming, and they're going to be hard.
17: Some Native advocates, including Echohawk, say educating lawmakers can help. She said some anti-DEI initiatives have been reversed as tribes are political entities, not DEI. Another advocate, Desiree Coyote, is the Family Violence Services Program Manager for the Confederated Tribes of the Umatilla Indian Reservation. She says there is an obligation from the federal government to honor all treaties signed with tribes.
20: This is part of what they agreed to do with us as tribal nations, to help us ensure and protect our community in regards to public safety. I look forward to when the tribal nations, in regards to their sovereignty, as a way of ensuring intimate partner violence, sexual assault, dating violence, missing and murdered, are addressed quickly and in a meaningful way that benefits the people we serve.
17: The report, titled Sacred Responsibility, Protecting Our People, which includes recommendations for tribal and federal agencies, can be found at the Urban Indian Health Institute's website. For National Native News, I'm Brian Bull.
16: And I'm Jill Freitas.

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3: This is Asian View from NHK World Japan. I'm Keiko Kitagawa. Rescue efforts are continuing after flash floods hit an area near the border between Nepal and China last Wednesday. Disaster management officials in Nepal say 1,050 people have been confirmed dead and more than 3,900 remain unaccounted for as of Tuesday. China's state-run media report that 16 people died and more than 540 are missing on the Chinese side. Rain is forecast to continue in the disaster areas through the week. Rescue workers face the risk of secondary disasters such as flooded rivers. Japanese Finance Minister Katayama Satsuki says she and U.S. Treasury Secretary Scott Bessent agree that orderly yen movements are vital for the stability of financial markets. Katayama made that statement after she and Bessent held talks on Monday during a meeting of G20 finance chiefs in North Carolina. She said they agreed that joint efforts between Japan and the U.S. would help stabilize financial markets. Monday marks 1 year since a powerful earthquake devastated parts of Afghanistan. Many people who lost their homes are still living in tents. A magnitude 6.0 quake struck eastern Afghanistan on August 31st last year. The UN and other organizations said over 8,000 homes were destroyed. Kunar province suffered the worst damage. A local resident described the situation there to NHK.
4: We cannot make arrangements for winter. We have no place to go. We need everything.
3: UN World Food Programme officials say millions of people in Afghanistan face food insecurity. We are broadcasting from NHK in Tokyo. Leaders of member nations of the Shanghai Cooperation Organization have wrapped up a summit with a declaration expressing solidarity with Iran. They issued a statement reaffirming their support for Iran's sovereignty and territorial integrity and said disputes should be settled through political and diplomatic means. They also said SCO member nations will uphold the outcome of World War II and oppose attempts to alter history. That's an apparent reference to Japan. The summit was held in Kyrgyzstan's capital city of Bishkek. The SCO has 10 members, including Iran, China, and Russia. Asian Development Bank President Kanda Masato has been re-elected for a five-year term. Kanda served as Japan's top currency diplomat from 2021 to 2024 and took up his post at the bank in February 2025. He said the shocks rattling Asia and the Pacific mean the ADB must be the region's anchor of stability. The Manila-based bank was founded to help reduce poverty and promote infrastructure development in Asia. Kanda said the ADB must mobilize with speed and at the scale its members need. Kanda's current term expires in November when his new term begins. South Korea's intelligence agency reportedly sees signs of possible dialogue between the U.S. and North Korea. U.S. President Donald Trump has said he's willing to meet North Korean leader Kim Jong-un by the end of the year. The National Intelligence Service on Tuesday briefed the National Assembly's Intelligence Committee on the situation in the North and other matters. Lawmakers say the NIS believes the U.S.-North Korea summit could happen at any time. NIS officials also reportedly said that while no concrete contact between Washington and Pyongyang has been confirmed, there are signs of possible dialogue. Japan and the U.S. have signed a memorandum to boost cooperation in fields such as private sector rocket launches and human spaceflight. Senior officials from Japan's cabinet office attended Monday's signing ceremony at the U.S. Federal Aviation Administration in Washington. The memorandum calls for the exchange of information on laws and regulations regarding transportation to space. This could make it easier for Japanese and American space firms to launch rockets from each other's countries. Operations such as launching a crewed spacecraft from Japan and having it returned to the U.S. could also be facilitated. Cabinet Office official Ryuzaki Takatsugu says the U.S. has huge expectations for Japan's space industry. 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
9: I'm meteorologist Peter Chan at the National Weather Service for Alaska statewide weather on this Wednesday, September 2nd. While a frost advisory is in effect for tonight into Thursday morning along the northeastern Gulf Coast, including Yakutat, where temperatures will be getting down into the 30s, already the past couple of nights for Tuesday morning and this Wednesday morning, the Anchorage area in South Central has seen some patchy light frost with a record low temperature of 36 degrees at Ted Stevens International Airport on Tuesday morning. And cooler temperatures have enveloped much of the mainland interior as we've had a couple of weather systems pull down some colder air. But if we look to the west, we still have low pressure out now in the western Bering Sea that is forcing an occluding front up toward the Bering Strait and inland of the southwest coast as we go through Thursday into early Friday. This front continues to produce some areas of rain and rain showers along with gustier winds. As a result, a high surf advisory is in effect for the area around Norton Sound from just west of Nome all the way through Golovin, Shaktulik to Stebbins and St. Michael, where water levels could run anywhere from 1 to as much as 3 or 4 feet above the normal high tide line. Also, some elevated surf and little elevated water levels are expected to occur along the YK coast, though it looks like the bulk of it will be better set up there with the wind direction and push of the front up into Norton Sound for tonight and into the day Thursday. So as we look ahead here to the Labor Day weekend right now, it looks like Southeast Alaska will be the sweet spot for the best weather for the long holiday weekend. Ridge of high pressure will provide generally warm daytime temperatures and dry weather with readings climbing into the 60s and 70s through the course of the weekend. Further west, though, it's going to be more of a progressive pattern. We have the one front that'll be working its way northeastward up across the Alaska Peninsula into the western Gulf. The moisture feed to that should begin to wind down Friday into early Saturday, and then another low will be coming up out of the North Pacific that could bring another round of some rain up into southwest and south central Alaska later in the Labor Day weekend. For Alaska statewide weather, I'm Peter Chan.
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11: I will go to Alaska to help Dan Sullivan get elected.
12: President Trump endorses Senator Dan Sullivan and offers to hit the campaign trail for him in Alaska. From Alaska Public Media, this is Statewide News on Alaska News Nightly for Wednesday, September 2nd. Good evening, I'm Casey Grove. Also tonight, researchers say a fungal outbreak affecting spruce trees in the Tongass is just nature running its course.
13: But in the forest, these fungi are part of the ecosystem and they're just playing their role.
12: Those stories and more tonight on Alaska News Nightly.
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12: President Trump says he'll make a campaign swing through Alaska to help U.S. Senator Dan Sullivan.
11: I will go to Alaska to help Dan Sullivan get elected. Dan Sullivan, it's like Ken Paxton. Dan Sullivan's a great senator. Dan, you look at the things he's done. He would call me all the time because I definitely know nobody has helped Alaska like Donald Trump.
12: He spoke during an Oval Office press conference today after a reporter asked if he planned to go to Alaska to help a Republican in a tight race. Trump won Alaska handily in 2024, a fact he reviewed in the press conference.
11: You know, I won Alaska by a landslide.
16: 13.5 points, sir.
11: How much?
16: 13.5.
11: Oh, I thought it was 23 or 24. 13.5 is a lot. What do you think, Peter? Not bad.
16: Mr. President, you won it by 13.5 points. Why is this race so close?
11: I don't know. It's close for one reason, that they have a phony Dan Sullivan.
12: Trump used much of the 3 minutes he spent on Alaska today disparaging the other Dan Sullivan in the race. That's Dan J. Sullivan of Petersburg. Trump repeated many of the unproven allegations the senator and his supporters have made.
11: The Democrats put up another man named Dan Sullivan. So we have two Dan Sullivans. And by the way, the other man who had never been in politics, had never voted, he hasn't voted for years, a totally pretty non-political person, I guess, but never had any thought of running. All of a sudden, he's running for the Senate in Alaska. His name is Dan Sullivan. They have the same name.
12: The Petersburg candidate declined an interview request this afternoon. He said he'd been out mushroom hunting and wanted to see the president's remarks in context. But in a text, he asserted that he's a very faithful voter. The retired teacher got 2.5% of the primary vote. That put him in third place behind Democrat Mary Peltola and Senator Sullivan and got him a spot on the November ballot. The Petersburg man has consistently maintained that running was his own idea and that no one put him up to it. A new poll by Alaska Survey Research suggests the race between Peltola and Senator Sullivan is extremely close, with Peltola just over 1 percentage point ahead, despite finishing more than 8 percentage points ahead of Sullivan in the August 18th primary. The same poll shows Trump's popularity in Alaska has dropped, with 56% now holding a negative view of the president. It's not clear what impact a Trump visit would have on the race. In 2022, he held a rally in Anchorage to promote Republicans Kelly Chewbacca for U.S. Senate and Sarah Palin for U.S. House, and both lost. Alaska's public schools are set to receive an additional $115 million in state funding this year from a boost in oil revenues driven by the U.S. war on Iran. The Alaska Beacon reports the State Department of Revenue announced the additional funds on Monday. State lawmakers had earmarked additional oil revenue for K-12 schools as part of the state budget approved by Governor Mike Dunleavy in June. The announcement comes as many districts have faced severe budget shortfalls in recent years due to funding not keeping pace with rising costs. This year, a dozen elementary and middle schools closed across the state. That's a record. According to the announcement, the revenue estimates are expected to be revised and finalized this fall and will likely change slightly, impacting the exact amount that will land in the budget reserve fund, that's the state's savings account. The money will then be distributed to school districts according to the state's education funding formula, which is based on student enrollment counts in October. School officials in Fairbanks and Anchorage told the Beacon they welcomed the extra funding, although they had requested funding estimates earlier in the year as they worked through the budgeting process. Among the state's largest districts, the Anchorage School District is expected to get $32 million. The Matanuska-Susitna Borough School District is expecting over $16 million, and the Kenai Peninsula School District is expecting more than $7.5 million. Well, a former Bethel judge has apparently resigned as head of the state's public defender agency. That's after allegations that he had not acted impartially due to personal grievances in a case he presided over in 2022. But as KYUK's Evan Erickson reports, the governor's office has not actually confirmed the resignation.
17: Former Bethel judge Terrence Haas became the state's top public defender in September 2023. Last week, he announced in a resignation letter sent to Governor Mike Dunleavy that he was stepping down. That letter was shared with KYUK in an email by the Anchorage Daily News. In the letter, Haas wrote that the governor's office had made his job untenable. Haas writes in the letter that's because of the response of the governor's office to a recent legal pleading which, among other allegations, claims that Haas was romantically involved with his now wife when he was a Bethel Superior Court judge and she was his law clerk. As of Wednesday, the governor's office still hadn't confirmed Haas's resignation or provided comment on the allegations against him. The allegations stem from a new filing in a case first assigned to Haas in 2021. In August of 2022, a Bethel jury convicted Kasigluk resident Peter Albright of five counts of first-degree sexual abuse of a minor. 4 years later, the 65-year-old Albright is still awaiting sentencing, and his case remains open amid questions about his competency. This June, Albright's defense attorney filed a motion for a new trial. The motion claims Albright was never evaluated for competency prior to standing trial. Since his conviction, the motion claims the court has found Albright not competent at least five times. The motion also claims the court denied Albright a fair and impartial trial due to what it alleges were overlapping romantic relationships between Judge Haas, his former law clerk, and the public defender assigned to the case at the time, Daniel Mizanov. KYUK has withheld the name of the former law clerk based on the fact that she did not have direct responsibility for legal decisions made in the Albright case. Mizanov said in a sworn deposition cited in the motion that he began a romantic relationship with the clerk in early 2022 while Albright's case was still pending. That relationship ended before the trial. When Haas learned of the relationship, Mizanov alleged that his interactions with Haas deteriorated. He said the judge made unreasonable demands and criticized his defense strategy in front of the prosecutor. In the months leading up to the trial, Mizanov said he believed Haas, who was married to a different woman at the time, was also romantically involved with the clerk. Mizanov produced text messages sent to him by the clerk in which he mentioned late-night drinking sessions with Haas in Bethel. The texts include details that Mizanov interpreted as indicating that there was, quote, more going on. Haas has wholly denied the allegations. In an email to the state prosecutor for the case shared with KYUK, he wrote that both he and the former clerk, who he married in 2025, testified unequivocally under oath that no romantic or intimate relationship occurred during her clerkship. The former clerk is currently an attorney with the State Office of Public Advocacy. In Bethel, I'm Evan Erickson.
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12: A black gold transport ore hauling truck wrecked Friday night after it hit a bison on the Alaska Highway, about 20 miles southeast of Delta Junction. KUAC's Tim Ellis reports.
19: Alaska State Troopers say they got a report at around 10:30 p.m. Friday that occurred near milepost 1404 of the Alaska Highway. According to a trooper dispatch, the driver lost control after hitting a bison, and the truck went into the ditch and wound up on its side. The dispatch said emergency personnel had to remove the driver, who was trapped inside the truck. He was then transported to a hospital in Fairbanks for evaluation and treatment. A spokesperson for for Kinross, Alaska, said the driver was later released from Fairbanks Memorial Hospital and is okay. Kinross is a mining company that contracts with North Pole-based Black Gold Transport to truck ore from the Mancho Mine near Tetlin to the mill at the Fort Knox Mine north of Fairbanks. The spokesperson said the northbound truck was fully loaded with gold ore from the Mancho. The ore was later recovered and transported to the mill. According to troopers, the Alaska Highway was closed briefly in both directions while emergency personnel removed wreckage from the roadway. Both lanes were later reopened. In Delta Junction, I'm Tim Ellis.
12: The Juneau Assembly voted Monday night to delay a decision on whether to codify Juneau's voluntary five-large cruise ship limit into local law. Since 2023, the city and borough of Juneau and cruise lines have negotiated a limit of five large ships per day during the cruise season. But that agreement is voluntary and non-binding. Advocates unsuccessfully tried to put it on the ballot in a recent election. At a committee meeting Monday night, the Juneau Assembly discussed a proposed ordinance that would codify Juneau's limit into local law. If approved, it would make it illegal for a sixth cruise ship to berth in the city and borough of Juneau, which includes Douglas Island. Assembly member Ella Atkinson said the Juneau community has made it clear it supports a five-ship limit.
20: For the many years that I've been on the Assembly, I have seen overwhelming support for the five-ship limit. It's consistently a thing that scores very highly in all of our surveys. It's something that everyone has kind of rallied around as a good thing and a good first step. And the only reason we haven't made it code is because we were not legally able to.
12: The Assembly has not pursued codifying the limit because it was unclear whether it was legal. Other communities like Bar Harbor, Maine, have tried regulating the industry and wound up in court. Even though Bar Harbor won, Juneau's city attorney Emily Wright told the Assembly that pursuing legal limits would not come without challenges.
21: There is no scenario where you don't get sued in this. So I want to make that very clear. Someone is going to sue you at any level of this.
12: The vote to postpone was approved in a narrow 5-4 vote. The city's Visitor Industry Task Force is slated to finish its discussion and make recommendations to the Assembly later this fall.

0: but they have to refuel before turning around for the voyage home. That need for fuel is one of the limits on how far and for how long cargo ships can operate, especially on remote routes like the Northwest Passage. A Seattle-based company believes nuclear power could change that. Instead of refueling after every long voyage, a nuclear-powered ship could potentially operate for years without refueling. The company, Emerald Nuclear, is betting that kind of endurance could make Arctic shipping routes more practical, while cutting the emissions and fuel demands that come with conventional ships.
1: That environment has some very specific constraints that we need to design and develop to.
0: This is Wesley Deason, CEO of Emerald Nuclear.
1: Most of my career, I've spent developing nuclear reactors for space applications. So reactors small enough and compact enough that you could put on a rocket to go to the moon or go to Mars.
0: Deason's specialty is microreactors. Don't think Simpsons-style power plants with giant cooling towers. Microreactors are just that, micro. Think more like the size of a shipping container. All nuclear reactors follow the same basic principle, though. They produce energy through fission. That's a chain reaction of splitting atoms. The process creates huge amounts of heat, which is used to boil water into steam or to heat a gas, which turns turbines that convert that energy into electricity. With a warming Arctic, the prospect of putting a floating heater in the water is worrisome, but Deason says that shouldn't be a huge concern.
1: We're not putting any more or any less heat into the environment than a standard diesel engine would.
0: Deason says the company's 5-megawatt GEM microreactor is still in a preconceptual design phase, but that the technology itself is fairly fleshed out.
1: We thankfully stand on the shoulders of giants with the developers of TRISO Nuclear Fuel, which is this very safe, high-temperature form of nuclear fuel. And then we have to go through a rather expensive development process to test our system in a non-nuclear means in order to prove its safety.
0: The company envisions building modular microreactors that can be swapped in and out when it's time for refueling and maintenance. Emerald plans to lease the microreactors, shifting some of the regulatory burden of owning a nuclear power plant away from the operator. That leasing model could also apply to floating nuclear power plants serving remote coastal communities. The company reached out to Nome Joint Utility System this spring to learn more about its rate structure and power usage. Deason says a feasibility study using the Nome data will be released this fall. One potential advantage, Deason says, is that spent nuclear fuel would never need to remain in the community. Instead, the entire floating plant would return to the company's facility for refueling and maintenance before returning to operation. Arctic communities face some of the nation's highest energy costs because of their dependence on imported fuel. And with prices swinging up and down, it can be hard for utility companies to set a budget. Deason believes this is where the lease model could bring big benefits to rural communities.
1: And by leasing the reactor at an annual fee, we're able to essentially fit within their current budgeting for how they budget for fuel every year. In fact, we can provide a more consistent price for energy every year because we simply lease it to them.
0: At 5 megawatts of production, the GEM microreactor could provide enough power to keep the lights on in Nome. Last year, the utility averaged just under 4 megawatts of system load, with more power being drawn in the winter and less in the summer. Ken Morden with the local utility said a microreactor paired with Nome's 2 wind turbines and new battery energy storage system could provide a clean and stable solution for Nome's power needs. But he says how viable it really is depends a lot on the cost. Emerald Nuclear plans to develop a research and training reactor with the Norwegian University of Science and Technology, where future marine reactor operators could train. It's also announced a partnership with Norwegian shipping company Island Offshore as its first commercial customer. For now, the company's Arctic ambitions remain several years away from deployment. Any commercial reactor would still need to complete extensive design, testing, and regulatory review before it could operate aboard ships or provide power to remote communities like Nome. Reporting in Nome, I'm Ben Townsend.
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0: A fungal outbreak is spreading among spruce trees in the Tongass National Forest this summer. As Coast Alaska's Angela Denning reports, the needles might be discolored, but the trees should be fine.
1: If you've been walking trails near the muskeg, the boggy wetlands in southeast, you might have noticed some spruce trees not looking so great. Earlier this summer, the green needles turned a bright yellow-orange. Now they're more rusty-colored. So what's the deal?
2: Spruce needle rust.
1: That's 3-year-old Eli Mulvey talking to his mom.
3: How do you know it's spruce needle rust?
2: Because I can see some orange.
3: On the needles?
2: Yeah.
3: Is it busting out?
2: Yeah.
3: What kind of organism makes that on the needles?
2: Fungus. Funguses.
3: Yep, you're right.
1: His mom would know. Robin Mulvey is a forest pathologist with the U.S. Forest Service. She recorded that conversation years ago when her son was young. But Mulvey still thinks this fungus is really cool. She says this summer's outbreak is the largest she's seen in her 15 years working in Juneau. It's even on her running shoes.
4: And I've washed my shoes a few times and the bottoms of my running shoes are still bright orange. I had spores all over the windshield of my car, on my patio, and I think of it more like a big pollen year. That's kind of the level of damage, and it's just a phenomenon that we can track and enjoy.
1: The fungus is mostly cosmetic and doesn't hurt the trees. The infected needles will die and drop off, and next year, they'll put out new green growth. It's a natural cycle, but the cycle requires one other part, nearby Labrador tea, also known as tundra tea. Spruce is just the temporary host.
4: All of the spores that are being produced on Sitka spruce right now, they can't infect spruce. They have to only infect Labrador tea.
5: How does that even evolve?
4: I mean, that's a great question. And there are a lot of diseases that have this type of life cycle. This is just one. So we have another one that goes between Western hemlock and blueberry leaves. We have another one on one-year-old needles of Sitka spruce that doesn't have an alternate host. It just goes from spruce to spruce.
1: So given the exact right environment and perfect weather, these fungal spores are produced on Labrador tea leaves in early summer. They float through the air onto new spruce shoots, which become yellow, then orange as the summer goes on. Mulvey says that's the fruiting stage of the fungus. Then the spores blow back to Labrador tea, where they overwinter on the top of the leaves, turning them purple to orange.
4: And, you know, most people, when they think about disease, they have a negative connotation with that. When there's disease in humans, that's a bad thing. But in the forest, these fungi are part of the ecosystem and they're just playing their role, is just doing its thing. And so we can kind of appreciate that process.
1: Although the Labrador tea is infected by the fungus, it's not harmful to humans. But it's still a good idea to harvest plants without spots or discoloration. Reporting for Coast Alaska, in Petersburg, I'm Angela Denning.
0: Amira Bader is Sea Alaska Heritage Institute's artist-in-residence at Sitka National Historical Park. Her work combines drawing, watercolor, and formline design, a traditional art style used by indigenous peoples of the Pacific Northwest that incorporates curved lines and shapes. Sitka's flora will be her main subject.
6: The work is kind of like rooted in like grieving and memory and the cycle of life. If you can truly be present with the flower and like really look at it, you're like really getting to see something beautiful. But in the end, that like flower is totally going to die. But then after that, another flower is going to come back.
0: Bader is currently based in Albuquerque, New Mexico. She says she had been wanting to come to Southeast Alaska for a long time because of her family's roots.
6: It's a gift to be able to come here and meet people and learn more about the culture and see where I fit in here. And I've learned a little bit about my family lineage already.
0: She says her time in Sitka has been peaceful and that this would not be her last trip there. You can visit Bader at Sitka National Historical Park through Friday. A new nonprofit called Peniak launched last week to connect youth in rural Alaska with careers in aviation. The kickoff event held at Merrill Field in Anchorage brought together about 100 people, including aviation leaders and Senator Lisa Murkowski. Aliona Niden with the Alaska Desk has the story.
7: Anchorage's Merrill Field was buzzing as about 100 people gathered to celebrate the launch of a new aviation nonprofit. The crowd included several young students, like Jordan Lewis. Lewis works as a ramper for Grant Aviation and is from the village of Chufornik in southwestern Alaska. He is only 22 years old, but he's already earned a private pilot license and over 250 hours of flight time. And he dreams even bigger.
8: I want to fly for the big airlines one day, but my small goal is to fly for like the rural villages first.
7: Lewis says he became interested in aviation because his grandfather was a village airline agent and he'd follow him to meet the planes. He says the field is crucial in Alaska.
8: There's like hundreds and hundreds of villages that aren't on the road system. And I believe if it wasn't for aviation, most of those villages wouldn't continue to exist.
7: Lewis was one of the students who took aviation classes through a career training organization called Alaska Excel. The classes have been offered for about 8 years through different local organizations. But program leaders say the new nonprofit called PennyOak will help them get funding more reliably and make classes more sustainable. Students can enroll in piloting, aviation maintenance, and ground handling courses, as well as get mentorship and career opportunities through PennyOak. The program might offer a dispatcher course soon, too. Jamie Clays is the founder and chair of PennyOak.
9: It is very important for us to put rural kids in these positions because they do understand the terrain and the weather, and they have an invested interest in the community and the people they're flying.
7: Clays is originally from Bettles in interior Alaska and says she understood early on that rural Alaskans depend on aviation, but it's hard for them to get jobs in the industry. That's why Clays decided to teach her first aviation course through Alaska Excel 8 years ago. Since then, instructors have worked with Alaska organizations and school districts to help connect students to aviation classes and, in some cases, to travel to Anchorage to attend them. Clays says up to 200 students enrolled at the height of the program. But 2 years ago, Clays says some partnering organizations lost federal funding and had to cut their support for the program. Enrollment went down too.
9: I didn't ever want to see this program stop, and so I needed to do something that was going to help it grow.
7: Clays named the new nonprofit PennyOak in honor of Ellen PennyOak, the first Alaska Native woman to become a licensed pilot. PennyOak died in 2008, but her family flew from across the state and country to celebrate the nonprofit's launch. Lotie Jones is PennyOak's aunt from Utqaghaviq.
10: I'm glad that she's recognized, you know, because it took a lot for her to pursue her dream.
7: Senator Lisa Murkowski also attended the event and said that PennyOak was not only a pilot, but also an ivory carver, a writer, and a mentor who
11: was willing to pay that forward to help so many others, and particularly young Native kids from the villages, those who needed to be encouraged.
7: Murkowski commended the program leaders for their work to meet the needs of Alaska's growing aviation sector. Joel Kamikov is a 17-year-old from Kotlik who dreams to become a pilot too.
12: I dream working in medevac because I get to help people and that makes me feel good. And also, like, being in the plane and in the air clears my mind.
7: For a start, Kamikov took a ground handling class through the program last spring to learn how to fuel and load an airplane. In Anchorage, I am Alena Knighton.
0: And that's all for this edition of Alaska News Nightly. We had reports tonight from Liz Ruskin and Alyona Knighton in Anchorage, Evan Erickson in Bethel, Tim Ellis in Delta Junction, Clarice Larson in Juneau, Ben Townsend in Nome, Angela Denning in Petersburg, and Lauren Salemo in Sitka. Our audio engineer is Crystal Hyde, Kirsten Dobroth is our producer, and I'm Casey Grove. Good night.
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16: This was just so unnecessary. This young man had never even had a traffic ticket.
17: A 20-year-old Haitian man who lost temporary protected status died this week.
18: His family said he died by suicide.
17: How his death is affecting his community this Wednesday, September 2nd, on All Things Considered. I'm Elsa Chang.
18: And I'm Scott Detrow. Canada is Michigan's top trade partner.
17: How the trade war between the U.S. and Canada is playing out there.
19: The cost of just goods is going up, so it's making it tougher on our profit margins, trying to keep it small town, small prices.
18: And there's a new historic landmark in San Francisco.
17: A house covered with the painted faces of Latin rock musicians.
20: For decades, this is one of the houses, if not the house, that has functioned as an active cultural hub.
18: And the effort to preserve the diaries of a Palestinian writer.
17: First, this news.
21: Live from NPR News in Washington, I'm Janine Herbst. Oil giant Chevron says it's expanding its operations in Venezuela. This days after President Trump announced an ambitious deal to develop the nation's oil reserves and give the Pentagon a stake in the profits. Chevron says it's been assigned additional acreage in the Orinoco Belt, where the company has an established position. Joint venture plans include investing more than $7 billion over 5 years and more than doubling production to around 600,000 barrels a day. The Trump administration has intervened to aid OpenAI in a landmark legal battle over the use of the New York Times content to train its large language machines. NPR's David Folkenflik reports the Justice Department says it's necessary to protect U.S. global leadership in AI.
22: The New York Times struck a deal last year with Amazon, allowing that digital titan to feed Times content into its AI systems. But the Times has alleged vast copyright infringement by OpenAI, which has no such deal. OpenAI has said, quote, it would be impossible to train today's leading AI models without using copyrighted materials. But the company argues it transforms the content legally. As far from the first litigation involving the Times, Trump, and the administration, the president privately filed a $15 billion lawsuit against the Times over its coverage. For its part, the Times is suing the Pentagon over restrictions on reporting. David Folkenflik, NPR News.
21: The COVID-19 flu and RSV vaccines continue to be very safe and effective. That's according to new independent analysis. And based on the results, several major medical groups are issuing new guidelines, urging Americans to continue getting the shots, as NPR's Rob Stein reports.
23: The analyses were conducted by the University of Minnesota's Vaccine Integrity Project, which was created to counter questions raised by the Trump administration about the shots and the federal government's failure to issue updated guidelines for the COVID, flu, and RSV vaccines. Based on the results, groups representing family doctors, pediatricians, obstetricians, and other specialists recommend the shots for more people than the federal government, including healthy adults, young children, and pregnant people. Rob Stein, NPR News.
21: A judge in Massachusetts has sent the jury home, telling them to come back tomorrow for a sixth day of deliberation after they told him they're deadlocked and they can't reach a unanimous decision on whether to convict Lindsay Clancy of murdering her three children in 2023. It's the second time they've told Judge William Sullivan they couldn't come to a verdict. Her lawyers say she was suffering from postpartum psychosis. If the jury can't come to a decision, Sullivan could declare a mistrial. You're listening to NPR News. Israel disciplined a troop commander for misconduct in the occupied West Bank and announced charges in the beating death of a Palestinian held in an Israeli prison. This amid a rise in international condemnation for what activists say is a spike in human rights against Palestinians. And Pierce Carey Khan has more.
2: Israeli officials charged 12 prison guards in the death of a Palestinian man who died after being kicked, punched, and struck with clubs back in 2023. Prosecutors say the beating caused his death, a rare admission of mistreatment. In another infrequent move, a troop commander in the West Bank was dismissed for leading soldiers in prayers with a group of Israeli settlers in Kusra. The settlers continued to besiege Palestinian homes in the West Bank town. Misconduct allegations by Israeli troops and prison officials have skyrocketed since the war in Gaza. Israel's far-right Minister of National Security, Itamar Ben-Gvir, has publicly touted the tougher treatment, including withholding food from Palestinian prisoners. Carrie Khan, NPR News, Tel Aviv.
21: The U.S. Mint is selling a $1 gold-colored commemorative coin to celebrate America's 250th birthday, featuring President Trump's face on one side. Now, the coin is actually money. Its design includes Trump's face as the head and then the Great Seal of the United States as tails. A roll of 25 coins costs $61. A bag of 100 coins costs $154.50. I'm Janine Herbst, NPR News in Washington.
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1: 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I'm Elsa Chang.
2: And I'm Scott Detrow. The world's leading Palestinian writer has been on a mission to save his most personal work, his diaries, documenting decades of Palestinian life under Israeli occupation. NPR's Daniel Estrin has the story of a secret international effort to preserve them.
3: Raja Shehadeh is the most widely read Palestinian writer in English, with over 20 books published. And the award-winning author has been keeping a diary for more than 60 years, every single day since he was a teenager. He started writing it just before Israel occupied the West Bank in 1967.
4: I was feeling that we are entering into a historic period that needs to be documented. So I went about writing everything down that was happening and preserving whatever I could preserve.
3: Including the first military order posted throughout the West Bank as Palestinians came under Israeli occupation. Shehadeh, then 15, ripped the order off the wall. He's kept it in his files all these years and continued documenting every day of occupation since.
4: It's April 2nd, 2002. It was very noisy last night.
3: Like this entry, when Israeli tanks rolled into his city, Ramallah, during the Second Intifada, the Palestinian uprising.
4: I saw two big Israeli tanks, like elephants in a zoo where they don't belong, parked by our office on the main street, blocking the street.
3: His diaries capture a unique voice and a front row view of history. His meetings with world leaders, his work as a human rights lawyer, and a legal advisor during peace talks with Israel. He also writes about his anger at Palestinian leaders for signing a peace accord in the 1990s that didn't stop Israeli settlement expansion. He tells me he only divulged that anger to his diary.
4: I mean, it was good that I put all my frustration and anger in the diaries, because otherwise I would not have been able to live in Palestine, because I was so angry and so frustrated by the leadership and so critical of it.
3: But it was that moment, the Israeli raid in 2002, that he began to fear that his archives, his lifetime of documenting, were in danger. Israeli soldiers raided his home in Ramallah.
4: They went into so many homes and destroyed the private papers and the everything, and so I was worried that they would do the same for me.
3: His fears recently resurfaced.
4: In 2023, with the Gaza war and the destruction of so much of the archives in Gaza, I became really worried and thought that I must do something to preserve these diaries.
3: That led to a two-year discreet effort to get Shehadeh's archive out of the West Bank.
4: I was very worried that the Israelis would stop it. So the first step was to digitize.
3: A team of university archivists from Scotland and England, together with a Palestinian bookseller in Jerusalem, photographed every one of Shehadeh's diary entries and documents.
4: And the second step was to slowly start sending the documents out by ordinary mail, without raising any attention to it.
3: They were mailed to a place he spent many summers over the years, Scotland. The Israeli Foreign Ministry did not respond to a request for comment about Shehadeh's fears his work was at risk. The archives are now at the University of Edinburgh and available to the public. Shehadeh says the diaries are important to understanding Palestinian history.
4: I understood from early on that it was a matter of staying put and persevering, because I realized that what the Israelis wanted was to make their life so difficult for the Palestinians in the occupied territories, to make them leave.
3: Raja Shehadeh's archive may now be in Scotland, but the 75-year-old writer is staying put in the West Bank. Daniel Estrin, NPR News, Tel Aviv.
1: San Francisco has a new historic landmark. It's a bright blue house covered from top to bottom with the painted faces of Latin rock artists. NPR's Marissa J. Lang has more.
5: The first thing you should know about this house is that it's
0: loud. Dozens of faces of artists and activists painted on the house look out at the street from the corner where it sits. Around them, tropical plants and animals, music notes, lyrics, even slogans wrap up and down the walls. Here's owner Richard Segovia.
5: It's a lot of pictures on the wall of a lot of the people that have come through the door, recorded here in the home, and also people that came up through the decades of 57 years of music. And we have Carlos Santana welcoming everybody here when you come up the stairs.
0: But it's not just how it looks. For decades, music has poured out into the street from the house's open doors and windows. Latin rock played on loop or the sounds of local bands, like this one, practicing inside its walls. Segovia calls it the House of Latin Rock. It's in San Francisco's Mission District, one of the city's oldest neighborhoods and the historic heart of its Latino community. And just last month, something big happened.
5: July 30th, 2026, the mayor signed to make my house a landmark.
0: That means that the home has official protection, that it can't be torn down or painted over without the expressed permission of the city. San Francisco Supervisor Jackie Fielder, who represents the Mission District, said she was moved to push for the house's landmark status after realizing how much history exists within its walls.
6: So for decades, this is one of the houses, if not the house, that has functioned as an active cultural hub, serving as a rehearsal space, recording studio, collaborative environment for local artists.
0: Segovia has lived here since 1963, when he was just 10 years old. Back then, the neighborhood was growing rapidly, thanks mostly to Latino families like his. By 1970, they made up nearly half the population. The neighborhood has changed a lot since then. Redevelopment, skyrocketing home prices, tech industry money and people all pouring in. Here's Supervisor Fielder again.
6: The Mission District has lost 12,000 Latinos since the year 2000. This kind of landmarking does preserve this part of the neighborhood that has been subject to a lot of displacement and gentrification.
0: For Segovia, the house's legacy is more than what is on its walls. It's what happens inside of them.
7: These are Richard's congas that I play every week.
5: Timbales.
7: The timbales are right here. This is where the magic happens.
0: Rebecca Rodriguez is the band leader of Agua Pura, an all-female salsa troupe that uses the house as a practice space, recording studio, and home away from home. She said being here has made her feel proud of her culture and her place in Latin music. But seeing the way the neighborhood has changed, erasing some of that culture, has been hard.
8: I'm hearing, you know, folks from Richard's generation talking about, who else do you know that grew up in the Mission that's still here? And he's like, no one. To me, that is heartbreaking.
0: For Segovia, the landmark status is like a permanent stake in the ground, one that says we're not going anywhere. The house has been immortalized in more ways than this one. Los Jefes, a band that has been practicing here since its members were in high school, put a song this year on its EP called Casita de Colores, The Little House of Colors.
9: Y mi coro dice que hay una casita de colores donde se tocan los tambores.
0: My chorus sings of a little house where the drums play, the song goes. And thanks to its new landmark status, the drums here will play on for many years to come. Marissa J. Lang, NPR News.
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0: It's All Things Considered from NPR News. I'm Elsa Chang.
1: And I'm Scott Detrow. Coming up, a new horror movie that got its start on YouTube.
2: It is a literal miracle that anyone is watching this movie, especially in a movie theater, because the alternative was that it was uploaded on YouTube.
0: The movie, It Ends. Four 20-somethings are stuck on an endless road.
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3: Live from NPR News in Culver City, California, I'm Dwayne Brown. Another immigrant in custody of U.S. Immigration and Customs Enforcement has died just hours after he was taken into detention. NPR's Vanessa Romo reports.
4: The death of a Chinese man in a U.S. territory marks the 57th death of an immigrant detainee held in the care of the government since the start of President Trump's second term. 24 of those have occurred since January 1st. U.S. Immigration and Customs Enforcement says Lian Yangwei was arrested by the Commonwealth of the Northern Mariana Islands Department of Public Safety on August 21st after allegedly attacking a family in their home. A day later, Wei, whose legal immigration status ended in 2019, was taken into ICE custody. But before any legal action could be taken, the 51-year-old was found unresponsive by a corrections officer during morning checks. Just hours later, Wei's official cause of death remains under investigation. Vanessa Romo, NPR News.
3: A federal judge has ruled that Google does not need to break up its ad business. It will, however, have to make changes to benefit competitors. NPR's John Ruwitz tells us, this comes after a court ruled last year that Google's ad business was an illegal monopoly.
5: The vast majority of Google's revenue comes from ads, and in a case brought by the Justice Department, a judge ruled last April that Google's ad business amounted to a monopoly. The DOJ sought the breakup of parts of Google's ad tech business, but now the judge has rejected that idea. The parties are instead ordered to jointly propose a final judgment within 30 days, including changes to Google's ad business that address the monopoly concerns. Google has lost at least two other recent antitrust cases, but judges have rejected restructuring as a remedy. An outcome that analysts say is a win for the company. John Ruwitz, NPR News.
3: Well, stocks finished higher on Wall Street, getting a big boost from tech stocks after a shaky start this week. This is NPR News. Children are returning to school in the Democratic Republic of the Congo despite the rapidly spreading Ebola outbreak with more than 6,000 confirmed cases. Emmett Livingstone reports.
6: More than 3,000 people have died of the disease since an epidemic was declared in Congo in May, and it continues to spread rapidly. The government resisted calls to shut down the schools because of Ebola and has put in place new measures to try to keep children in the classroom. All schools must have basic sanitary facilities, such as hand washing stations, for example, and where the outbreak is severe, children will follow lessons at home via the radio or TV. The decision is dividing teachers. Some of them say they can't guarantee their students' safety. But for most, whether teacher, parent or student, there's little choice but to try to carry on. For NPR News, I'm Emmett Livingstone.
3: Tropical storm Edward has weakened after dumping almost 2 feet of rain in parts of Texas. After making landfall yesterday along the border with Louisiana, that forced schools and municipal offices to close today as folks were urged to stay home. More than 50,000 utility customers are still without power tonight. Forecasters with the National Hurricane Center are now tracking two more powerful storms churning in the Pacific Ocean. I'm Dwayne Brown. 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
1: What's better for studying? Complete silence, or should you turn the music up? This is Sandra Tsing Lo with the lowdown on science. So far, research has been mixed, but Lindsay Cook and team from Edith Cowan University listened more closely. They surveyed over 200 students on their music habits. Participants reported any mind-wandering tendencies and completed a brief memory task. The results? Playlists versus silence did not make a difference in students' mind wandering or memory. But how much a student is tuned into their music makes all the difference. Higher engagement resulted in greater perceived benefits for studying with music, and vice versa. So, no right or wrong answer, just march to your own beat.
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3: This is KMXT Kodiak 100.1 FM, streaming live on the web at kmxt.org. After a little mishap, we're kind of running into the station here, so I'm a little bit behind. It is currently 69 degrees at the Benny Benson Airport. Wow, 69 degrees, beautiful day out there. We have the Island Messenger coming up, and then Spruce Tip Brew. Stay tuned.
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3: And taking a look at the updated weather. It's dropped down to 64 degrees at the Benny Benson Airport. Not just since I said 69, I just updated the weather. So an hour or two ago, it was 69 degrees. So it's been a gorgeous sunny day here in town. The forecast is calling for mostly clear skies tonight with around 48 degrees being our low tonight. West winds around 5 miles per hour. Tomorrow, mostly sunny with highs near 66 and calm winds becoming southeast around 5 miles per hour. Tomorrow night, partly cloudy with a low around 54. East winds around 5 miles per hour, becoming calmer in the evening. And then looking at Friday, that's the start of the State Fair and Rodeo. There's a chance of rain after 1 p.m. with increasing clouds, but there'll be a high near 64. South winds 10 to 15 miles per hour and just a 30% chance of precipitation. Friday night rain likely between 10 and 1 a.m., 10 p.m. and 1 a.m. Mostly cloudy with lows around 52. South winds 15 to 20 miles per hour, and there'll be gusts as high as 30. Chance of rain before 7 a.m. on Saturday, partly sunny with a high near 62 and calmer winds. Saturday night, chance of rain after 10, so it sounds like that'll be a nice day at the fair. Sunday, a chance of showers, cloudy with a high near 57. So it sounds like we should have a fairly dry weekend and hopefully not too windy. Today is Wednesday, September 2nd. Sunrise this morning was at 7:12 a.m. Sunset tonight will be at 9:04, and sunrise tomorrow morning will be at 7:15. We will have 13 hours and 51 minutes of daylight today. It's a loss of 4 minutes and 53 seconds from yesterday, and the record high on this date of 76 degrees was in 1942, and the record low on this date in 1988 was 37 degrees. Taking a look at the marine forecast. Okay, and just a second here. All right. Get to the right one. Okay. For the synopsis, for the North Gulf Coast, Kodiak Island waters and Cook Inlet, broad ridging persists over the Gulf of Alaska through Friday morning. A front moves across the Gulf Friday afternoon into Saturday morning. Marmot Island to Sitkanak from 15 to 85 nautical miles. Small craft advisory Thursday and Thursday night. Tonight, west winds 20 knots, seas 7 feet. Thursday, southwest winds 25 knots, seas 7 feet. Thursday night, southwest winds 25 knots and seas 8 feet. For Chiniak Bay, tonight, northwest winds 15 knots, early becoming variable less than 10 knots with seas to 3 feet. Thursday, variable winds less than 10 knots, seas 3 feet. Thursday night, south winds 15 knots, seas 3 feet. For Marmot Bay, tonight, west winds 10 knots. This evening, becoming variable less than 10 knots. Seas 2 feet. Thursday, variable winds less than 10 knots. Becoming southeast 10 knots in the afternoon. Seas 3 feet. And Thursday night, variable winds less than 10 knots. And seas remaining at 3 feet. And for the Shelikof Strait, small craft advisory Thursday and Thursday night. Tonight, southwest winds 15 knots. Seas 3 feet. Thursday, southwest winds 20 knots, increasing to 30 knots in the afternoon. Seas 5 feet, building to 8 feet in the afternoon. And Thursday night, southwest winds 25 knots, seas 7 feet. Taking a look at the tides for the Kodiak District. There'll be a low tide at 12:36 tomorrow morning of 0.4 feet. High tide, 6:50 tomorrow morning of 6 feet, and a low tide tomorrow afternoon at 12:10 of 2.7 feet. For the west side, Larsen Bay, low tide will be at 1 a.m. of 0.3 feet. High tide tonight, high tide tomorrow morning at 7:14 of 10.5 feet, so 10.5 feet, and low tide again tomorrow afternoon at 12:41 at 3.8 feet. Taking a look at community messages. VFW representatives are visiting Kodiak this week. They'll be at the Job Center from 8 to 5 on Thursday and Friday. That's September 3rd and 4th, so tomorrow and Friday. Representatives are available to chat about VA services, benefits, and more. And they will also have a booth at the State Fair on Saturday, September 5th from 12 to 4. That's the VFW representatives. Veterans of Foreign Wars. And tomorrow from the Kodiak Island Borough, September 10th, 6:30 p.m., there'll be an assembly work session followed by a special meeting, and that'll be in the Borough Assembly Chambers. All borough offices and facilities will be closed to the public on Monday, September 7th, in observance of Labor Day holiday. And the meetings are open to the public, and the meeting packets are available on the Kodiak Island Borough website. You can contact the Borough Clerk's Office at 907-486-9310 with any questions. There will be a Board of Education special meeting on Friday, September 4th at 3 p.m. in the District Services Conference Room. That's F-140 of the old high school wing. Action items on the special meeting agenda include an executive session to discuss a personal matter. The meeting agenda can be viewed at KIBSD's board book page. For information, contact Wes Hanna, Secretary of the Board of Education, at 907-486-7550. The agendas are subject to change, therefore the only official agenda is the one found online. Kodiak 4-H Poultry Product. Members of the Kodiak 4-H Club have spent the last 2 months raising meat chickens to finish out their poultry project. The youth have had the opportunity to learn about chicken care. They have built coops, incubated layer chicks, and raised their meat chickens. The chickens will be presented during the Kodiak Island Rodeo and State Fair this Saturday, September 5th, starting at noon. For more information about the poultry project, you can go to Facebook and search Kodiak 4-H. Alaska's only statewide fisheries debate for 36-plus years is happening here in town. Hear the candidates, know the issues, join the conversation. The gubernatorial fisheries debate will be September 9th at 7 p.m. at the Gerald C. Wilson Auditorium. That's the candidates for Alaska governor. And the congressional fisheries debate will be September 12th at 11 a.m., also at the Gerald C. Wilson Auditorium. And that's U.S. House and U.S. Senate candidates. It also will be aired over KMXT. And thank you to the partners who are helping out. There's a list here. That's okay. And before that, there's a candidates forum on Tuesday, September 8th at 6 p.m. for the Borough Assembly open seats. That also will be on KMXT. And that is happening September 8th at 6 o'clock. The election is October 6th, 2026. You can join them in person at the Borough Assembly Chambers on September 8th or tune in live on KMXT. And there you go. All righty. And here's the latest from the Department of Fish and Game.
5: This is the Alaska Department of Fish and Game with Kodiak Commercial Salmon Fishery Advisory Announcement Number 45. This announcement was issued at 10 a.m. September 2nd. There will be a 96-hour extension to the current commercial salmon fishing period from 6 p.m. Wednesday, September 2nd to 6 p.m. Sunday, September 6th in the following areas: the Outer Karlik section of the Southwest Kodiak District, the Central North Cape and Inner Uganic Bay sections of the Northwest Kodiak District, and the Southwest Afognak section of the Afognak District. There will be a 78-hour commercial salmon fishing period from noon Thursday, September 3rd to 6 p.m. Sunday, September 6th in the following areas: the Outer Iqaluit section of the Southwest Kodiak District, the Cape Alitak, Alitak Bay, Mosier Bay, Olga Bay, and Humpy Deadman sections of the Alitak District, and the Eastside Kodiak District. There will be a 54-hour commercial salmon fishing period from noon Thursday, September 3rd to 6 p.m. Saturday, September 5th in the following areas: the Afognak District, except the Iqaluit Bay, Outer Katoy Bay, and Inner Katoy Bay sections will remain closed, and the Southwest Afognak section is extended until 6 p.m. September 6th. And the Uyak Bay, Zacher Bay, Spiriton Bay, Terror Bay, Kajuyak Bay, and Sheraton Bay sections of the Northwest Kodiak District. As previously announced, fishermen are reminded that in the Kodiak area, until further notice, Chinook salmon 28 inches or greater in length may not be retained by purse hanger in the commercial fishery and must be returned to the water unharmed. Closed waters are shown on the Kodiak area salmon statistical chart and detailed in the commercial salmon fishing regulations. Statistical charts, harvest strategies, and commercial salmon fishing regulations are available at the Kodiak Fish and Game Office. Recent salmon fishery information may be obtained by calling the department's 24-hour recorder phone at 486-4559.
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7: Today, invention and obsolescence. The University of Houston's Department of History presents this series about the machines that make our civilization run and the people whose ingenuity created them. We've all heard of planned obsolescence. Companies design products to have a limited useful life, software made to be incompatible with other versions, light bulbs that burn out quickly and must be replaced. But what about unplanned obsolescence? How do we think about machines that were intended to last, but didn't? The question came to mind as I watched an episode of Antiques Roadshow. A guest brought in what looked at first like an old electric fan, but it wasn't. It was a Lake Breeze Motor Company fan from around 1919. The top looks just like a standard electric fan. Look below, though, and we see something surprising. A kerosene lantern. Light the lantern, and it supplies a miniature hot air engine to drive the fan blades. Voila! A cool breeze. It's a clever labor-saving device, moving the air without tiring human arms. Never mind that the lantern most likely warmed a room, even as the fan tried to cool it. The concept is ingenious, and it really worked. The Lake Breeze Motor Company surely believed they had a modern, winning invention. But timing is everything. This marvel of early 20th century design came out just as electricity was becoming more common in American homes. The kerosene-powered fan soon became obsolete, undone by electricity. Why deal with the mess and fire danger of kerosene when you can have the same hands-free cooling conveniently powered by new technology? The Lake Breeze fan makes me a little wistful. Its time was so short. So do other inventions that never quite succeeded, made obsolete shortly after they appeared. The Betamax video recorder, cutting edge when it came out, was soon overtaken by market forces and new technology. 8-track tape players likewise. Our technology changes so fast, there may be many things that today seem new and exciting, but will be gone in a few years or even months. A former professor of mine, Mark Kishlansky, once wrote, "History prefers the incipient to the vestigial." We like looking for the new direction, for progress. Remnants of the old, like a fan driven by hot air, inspire only nostalgia and maybe antiquarian curiosity. But let's spare a thought for the also-rans, for the byways on the road to technological progress. The same creative forces drove the inventors of these quickly obsolete products as the makers of the machines that replaced them. They serve their purpose, inspiring others to improve on them. And perhaps they are not just objects of nostalgia. When the next hurricane knocks the power out for days, the obsolete Lake Breeze fan's off-the-grid cooling power might seem appealingly useful. I'm Kathy Patterson at the University of Houston, where we're interested in the way inventive minds work.
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3: Good evening. It is time for a Spruce Tip Brew. I'm Laurie. I'm your host tonight. On this beautiful day, we're going to start off with Broken from Ella Langley.

that was Golden Embers with Watch House. We had Trouble Over Me, Tiff Merritt, and we started off with Ella Langley and Broken, a bit of a country bit of music there for you. Thanks, Pam, for showing up and saving the day tonight and letting me in. Appreciate that. We're going to go back to music with Sean Hayes, Bright on Bright.

listen, got something to tell you. Almost made a damn fool of myself, cause I got a short fuse like mama. And had I let them angry words out, I would have felt

0: That was Jack Johnson with Better Together from his first album, In Between Dreams. We had The Push and Pull with Joan Shelley. First We Take Manhattan, Jennifer Warnes and Stevie Ray Vaughan. We had Mermaid Weather. I'm not seeing. Oh, we had Private Thoughts. I got this in the wrong order. So right before Better Together, we had artists Kerry Rodriguez and Chip Taylor doing their Red Dog Tracks album with Private Thoughts. And then, get my stuff in order here, The Push and Pull with Joan Shelley, First We Take Manhattan, Jennifer Warnes and Stevie Ray Vaughan, Mermaid Weather with John Craigie, Goodnight California with Kathleen Edwards from Asking for Flowers, and we started off that set with Bright on Bright with Sean Hayes.
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0: Taking a look at the weather, it's dropped down to 63 degrees at the Benny Benson Airport. Calm winds at the airport and visibility is 10 miles. The forecast for tonight is mostly clear with lows around 48 degrees and west winds around 5 miles per hour. Mostly sunny tomorrow with a high near 66 and calm winds becoming southeast around 5 miles per hour. Thursday night partly cloudy with lows around 54 and east winds around 5 miles per hour, again becoming calm in the evening. And it looks like for the rodeo, on Friday, a chance of rain after 1 p.m. with increasing clouds and a high near 64. South winds 10 to 15 miles per hour. Rain likely on Friday night, mainly between 10 and 1 a.m. Saturday, a chance of rain before 7 a.m. and partly sunny with a high near 62. And Sunday, a chance of showers. So it looks like the weather shouldn't be too bad for this weekend's events. Okay, we've got more music for you after this announcement.
4: It's that time of year again. 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Please be extra cautious around these sites and handle all household trash responsibly. 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

0: Mary Gaucher, what a storyteller. That was Sometimes from her new album, Reckoning. We had Main Street USA with Grace Potter, Sage, Joy Oladokun, and Edekinel Gold. Laundry Day Overalls with Lake Street Dive started off that set.
1: There's no shortage of doom and gloom about the future of jazz. 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Consider this instead. 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
3: Kodiak Kindness Milk Run. The Milk Run will be held at Woody Way Field Saturday, September 12th. Registration opens at 9:30 a.m. and the run begins at 10:15. You can pick up your distance options. 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Options are 1 mile, 2 miles, a 5K around the walking path, and a 10K that will go out to Abercrombie and back. The 10K start time is 10:15 a.m., and there will be a children's race for ages 2 to 5 at 10:30. Other races begin at 10:45. And get ready at the finish line. A treat of milk and cookies will be waiting for you.
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0: And that was Nora Jones, Creepin' In, with a special Dolly Parton, sending some love out there for her. If I Had a Rose, artist Bruce Robinson and Kelly Willie. And then we started that set off, Money on Seven, with Amy Hine.
1: There's no shortage of doom and gloom about the future of jazz. People who claim to love it keep mourning its demise. Consider this instead. The future of jazz is happening right now, if you just listen. Every week, Jazz Happening Now proves it, with an hour of thrilling new music from today's living artists. 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

That was Lies I Choose to Believe, or Chose to Believe, John Moreland, Big Bad Love. We had the Holmes Brothers, winner of the Handy Awards the year they came to visit Kodiak and did a concert with Everything Is Free from Simple Truths. And we had Natalie Merchant from Tiger Lily with Carnival. We started off that set with a cover of Wichita Lineman by Garen Noon.

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1: That was Jerry Douglas, Russ Barenberg, and Edgar Meyer with Big Bug Shuffle. Skip, Hop, and Wobble is the album. Long time coming, John Hyatt from Terms of My Surrender. We had John Gorka starting off that set with Tattooed from his album True in Time. Thanks for joining us tonight. Have a great evening, Kodiak.
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3: Patsy Montana helped to pave the way for the women of country music that followed. You're on the Soundbeat. In 1935, Montana wrote and recorded her biggest hit, I Want to Be a Cowboy's Sweetheart. It made her the first woman ever to sell a million copies of a country music record. I want

0: 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I'm Brett Barry.
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The Miles Davis Quintet on May 11th, 1956, from a marathon session, two in a row, Woody and You, preceded by It Could Happen to You. Patter in between had Miles asking Bob Weinstock, the producer, is that okay? How was that? We're going to go on to Woody and You next. And that featured John Coltrane on tenor saxophone, Miles Davis leader and trumpet, with Red Garland, Paul Chambers, Philly Joe Jones, piano, bass, and drums. We're getting through all these tracks from this session. He did one other for Prestige Records before calling it for that label. And we have that session, too. We have all kinds of time to get through Miles 100 Radio as we're celebrating the centennial birth of Miles Davis, 1926. Hacksaw Jazz, a new release. Unfortunately, a sad event to report. Jim Rotundi, the trumpeter, passed in 2024. We were unaware of that until this posthumous release with the Jim Rotundi and Dina DeRose Vienna Quartet. Out of the Past is the collection. Let's do the leadoff, Blue Gardenia. We get to appreciate the trumpet playing of Jim Rotundi, no slouch.

Our re-released portion, that is Chick Corea from a 1972 tape, and that is Noon Song from his recently released Some Time Ago, re-released. There's a version of his penultimate solo performance, Crystal Silence, also elsewhere on this re-release. Brand new release before that, and unfortunately, a posthumous for Jim Rotondi, the trumpeter, and Dina DeRose and their Vienna Quartet. From out of the past, we took Blue Gardenia, way back there, long, enjoyable set of music.

0: mellow and grooving. Hacksaw Jazz.
1: Continuing, let's build on that. How about pianist Nicky Adams, saxophonist Michael Eaton, and drummer Francisco Mela? No bass. Brand new release, and we're going to take the lead off, Arrival.

Cue music. Pianist Nicky Adams, saxophonist Michael Eaton on the tenor, and drummer Francisco Mela. It's called Arrival, with Full Moon Hacksaw Jazz and Blues. All right, let's get back to business. We very rarely play Charlie Barnett, so let's do that. This is called Cuba, with a hyphen in between, written by Chano Pozo and Cecil Payne.

New release from a guitarist named Gil Livney. Took the Gentleman's Blues from his album All In. Gil Livney Guitar. I'm at

Friedman plays sax and Jonathan Rickless on the organ. What's the likelihood that the drummer would have the same first name, Jonathan Rosen, from Hacksaw Jazz? Charlie Barnett before that, and Cuba from back in the day. It's time now for saxophonist Sonny Fortune, Full Moon Hacksaw.

0: Sonny Fortune, alto saxophone, his tribute to Billie Holiday, the album Trilogy. And it featured Kenny Barron piano, Wayne Dockery on bass, Billy Hart drums. Pretty good group. From the somewhat known saxophonist, Sonny Fortune. And sitting down for the 2,157th Jazz Radio program with memories of multiple treks.
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Sonny Rollins, tenor saxophone, 1991, recording with nephew Clifton Anderson on trombone. It's called Lucky Day. Back to Sonny in a moment. We want to tell you we heard Paul Bryant on organ before that, with Plaz Johnson on saxophone, buried a little bit in the mix, but nonetheless, solid organ with the bass line and the acid. It's called Walrus Whiskers. It was Paul Bryant. Back to our tribute and our profile and our listens to tracks of Sonny Rollins through the years, a phenomenal man in our jazz. Since he started recording in the late 1940s and recorded up into the 2000s, really a 70-year career as a saxophonist, and he died in May 2026 at the age of 95. So we have been going through his tracks through the years, and we are now into the 1990s. One word could describe Sonny Rollins' sax and his personality: intense. He didn't appear to be the sociable guy among the rest of the music community, slapping his knee along with the punchline with a belly laugh, nothing like that. The only humor detectable was a dry one in his playing, and in later years he opened up with interviewers. He had a peculiar high-pitched voice, speaking voice, takes his craft very seriously in these interviews, had no problem talking about his memories of sessions and experiences, thoughts on the music. He said something like, "Jazz will always be around. It will just be going in different places." And I think that was an accurate description. Let's continue with Sonny Rollins in the 1990s. This is from 1993, Where or When, Hacksaw Jazz.

Sonny Rollins music and sax and Where or When with Clifton Anderson trombone, Tommy Flanagan on piano, Bob Cranshaw electric bass, Jack DeJohnette on drums. There's more where Sonny Rollins came from. We just heard him from the 1990s. We will continue in the next installment. Now let's do a trumpet set. Jazz with Tom Colson here at Full Moon Hacksaw. Then and Now. Haven't played a version of Blue Bossa in a while. Here's Art Farmer.

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1: Full Moon Hacksaw.

Ted Chubb on the trumpet. He calls that expat. He did have a saxophonist with him named Bruce Williams. Ted Chubb, live at the Sanctuary, Jersey City. That's a new release. Hacksaw Jazz. Got something unusual next. We'll do this grouping of blues and Latin. This is R.J. Michaud instrumentally on the harmonica. The Waddle Blues Radio Hacksaw.

New York Voices, currently on tour, intimating that it may be their final. Don't know what to make of that. But we have this called Chamengo Betty's Bossa with the New York Voices, Hacksaw Jazz.

at night and wonder, what would I be without you in my life? Everything I did was just a bore, seems. All the things I've done them before. But you brighten up all my days with your love in so many ways.

How about Joe Williams? How sweet it is. Preceding that, the New York Voices, Chamingo, Betty's Bossa. And now Modern Jazz Quartet. It's called Bluesology. That's how we are feeling.

0: Yeah, we bet you know what that's all about. Modern Jazz Quartet with co-leaders Milt Jackson Vibes, John Lewis Piano, Percy Heath on the bass, Connie Kay Drums, and Bluesology, program 2157. With the serenity of samba, but also the rowdy of rockabilly, we invent bossabilly.
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0: I'm Judy Carmichael. This week on Jazz Inspired, I talk with Hollywood composer-orchestrator Dave Sloniker about his new CD, Shifty Paradigms, a swinging big band album with some of the greatest musicians playing today. 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

This is Jazz Happening Now. The name says it all. 1 hour of very new jazz, handpicked just for you by me. My name's Jeff Hanley. I'm very happy to be in your town on your public radio every week. Our hour together will go by very quickly, so we'll jump right in this week with a pilgrimage to Dix Hills, New York, less than 40 miles driving distance from Midtown Manhattan. Alto saxophonist Jim Snidero traveled to Long Island to visit the home of John and Alice Coltrane, a three-story brick and wood frame house on the National Register of Historic Places. After decades of neglect and legal wrangling, preparations are underway to open the home as a museum. As you may know from all the tributes and events, John Coltrane's 100th birthday is in September. Jim Snidero tells us his visit to the Coltrane house was a seismic experience, and he was literally in tears. Jim said, standing in front of that iconic fireplace where he was photographed playing or walking up the stairs to the room in which he composed A Love Supreme was overwhelming. Also, the stained glass window between the living room and the meditation room drew Jim's attention. It became the inspiration for the tune we're about to hear, Glass Ring. Jim wrote 6 new works for this record, inspired by and named for rooms and objects in the Coltrane house. And he brought in the A-team for the recording. Stefan Carlson on piano. The bassist is Nat Reeves. The drummer, Jason Tiemann. With alto saxophonist Jim Snidero. This is Glass Ring from House of Train on Jazz Happening Now.

Jazz happening now. If you saw that Ellington tune dated 1968 called Race, you might think it was about the civil rights movement. It was actually written for an unfinished film on Edgar Degas' horse racing paintings. The Smithsonian Jazz Masterworks Orchestra brought Race into the recording studio for their new album called Ellington Masterworks. The original was conceived as a Johnny Hodges alto saxophone feature, and it was played there by Steve Williams on alto, the featured soloist with the Smithsonian Jazz Masterworks Orchestra on Duke Ellington's Race. Some friends of ours from Chicago in the middle of the set with a very new record, pianist Kevin Fort and guitarist Andy Brown. We heard Kevin's tune Dark Flower from a brand new album called Chiaroscuro. And Jim Snidero, alto saxophonist, wrote that tune, Glass Ring, back at the top of the hour, inspired by his visit to the home of John and Alice Coltrane on Long Island. The new one from Jim Snidero is called House of Train. Along with Jim in the studio, Stefan Carlson on piano, Nat Reeves on bass, and Jason Tiemann on drums. I'm Jeff Hanley. 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

Next on Jazz Happening Now, Mike Jones with strings. But it's not what you think. This is not an orchestra record with pianist Mike Jones. The strings he's referring to in his title are on Graham Dechter's guitar and Alex Frank's bass. 10 strings, and of course, the piano, on a new album from Mike called Mike Jones with Strings, and this is Mike's tune, Kelly's Blues, starting off our next set on Jazz Happening Now.

from his album Scenes Along the Way. That's pianist Dan Criske on Jazz Happening Now. That was The Bridge Not Taken. Playing bass, Sue Williams. On drums, Nick Shuba. And playing trumpet, Rick Savage. Pianist Dan Criske wrapping up the set. Right before that, a beautiful version of Detour Ahead from singer Alex Hamburger and Jose Luis Martins. Catalog of Dreams is where you'll find that version of the Herb Ellis, Johnny Frigo tune called Detour Ahead. And for Mike Jones and his album With Strings, guitar and bass strings, that is, that was Kelly's Blues. Along with pianist Mike, you heard guitarist Graham Dechter and bassist Alex Frank. I'm Jeff Hanley. 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

To start the final act of this week's Jazz Happening Now, we'll go to the stage of Dizzy's at Jazz at Lincoln Center in New York City for this recording by the Jared Schoenig Big Band. This is Jared's tune, Nuts, arranged by the top-shelf New York City arranger John DeVersa. Live at Dizzy's is the record from the Jared Schoenig Big Band. 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

0: On Jazz Happening Now, that's Randy Ingram's tune Sound Within for Bill Evans from the album of the same name. You heard Randy Ingram playing piano with Rufus Reed on bass and Joe LaBarbera on drums. Benny Green captured in concert at Dizzy's Club in New York City with a solo piano performance of Soul Station. His album is called Renovation. And another live at Dizzy's recording right before that. The much larger Jared Schoenig Big Band doing Jared's tune Nuts on the album called Live at Dizzy's. That music was arranged by John DeVersa. We're back next week with another hour of fresh new jazz here on your public radio. 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
2: 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On the next Snap Judgment, vote for El Hadi. 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

Film and TV orchestrator, arranger, composer Dave Sloniker has been working in Hollywood for over 30 years, utilizing his lifetime knowledge of a broad range of musical influences. Dave loves every aspect of his musical life, but is especially inspired when he records his own music, which we celebrate today, focusing on his new CD, Shifty Paradigms, a big band extravaganza of Dave's compositions and arrangements with one standard thrown in for fun. I'm Judy Carmichael, and this is Jazz Inspired. Dave Sloniker is a storyteller and uses stories to inspire his writing. In the following composition, Dash Cam, Dave explores the often fraught experience of Los Angeles driving from Dave's CD, Shifty Paradigms.

0: Dave. I grew up in Los Angeles, so I know all about driving adventures. I wanted to start with this because this had real meaning for me.
1: Well, I think stories are what interested me from the very beginning. Even before I got into music, I wanted to tell stories. When I was a kid, I was drawing stories. And when I found music, of course, I was just, it was a lot more fun to be in a band and play. So stories is really a key part of I think, my being, I guess. So when I write a piece of music, there's two ways you could go. You could take an idea, you hear an idea, motive, and I could be very classically oriented, Stravinsky oriented, and just try to, or Bartok, and work with the motives. And there's a piece later in the album that is like that. But generally, there's a story. There's an idea behind what I'm trying to do. And there's two aspects of this chart. And that was the inspiration for the flow of the chart, which was a story. But also, can I incorporate a very simple 32-bar tune, AABA, but tell a story about the freeways? And how can I construct that? So there's an intro, which is sort of based on the bridge of the tune. And then there's a theme I call the trepidation theme, which is a little bit using going out of the key a little bit. That becomes the trepidation. So we're about to enter the freeway. We're out for a drive on the 101, if you know LA.
0: I do.
1: And we're going to go through the Sepulveda Pass, which is one of my favorite things to do in the whole world. And so it just helped me try to work out the flow of the piece. It's not tremendously, I've been driving lately on the freeways and I think it's getting worse. I think people are, especially young drivers, are much ruder. And, but anyway, I think I could have taken it out even more. But at the end, I am trying to go a little bit out of the key and off center a little bit through a little bit of counterpoint. And then we have the trepidation theme returning and we finally arrive home safely. So there is a story that helps me work out the flow of the arrangement. Not all the time, but in this case, it did.
0: I'm sure you have lots of ways in when you're composing, but do you have an idea come when you're on the freeway and you're thinking that and you're thinking, I should write a song about this? I mean, does that, because I know Steve Allen was one of my first guests. I was so thrilled that I was able to do that. And he would talk about how he would say it into his phone he kept a recorder back then, he kept a little tape recorder and he'd say, here's the tune. This is what I'm thinking about. And you're thinking a whole orchestration or something. How do you do that? I'm curious because I like the inspiration of it, thinking about that.
1: Well, I wish I could do it. I wish I was as efficient as he was, but I don't go around with a tape recorder. I will say there's a piece on the album that was inspired by, it was late at night. I was singing a lullaby to my son. Later I thought, well, that's not a bad tune. Maybe I should write that down. I don't usually write down tunes at 2 o'clock in the morning.
0: But usually, to do it, don't you? I think you have to jump on these things. Otherwise, I forget.
1: Yes. Oh, yes. I can't tell you how many masterpieces I've forgotten.
0: I somehow suspected that.
1: At 1 a.m. in the morning, because I said, wow, that'd be a pretty neat piece. So you've got to write it down at some point. Mm. I think film scoring has made me a little bit more regimented in the sense that, you know, I go to my desk and I'm going to write a piece. I'm going to come up with a melody. And then the inspiration may come. I'm seldom walking around and thinking of music, and something comes to me. Although I will say, if I'm in the middle of a project, walking around or getting away from your desk is a good way to let the brain just relax and maybe come up with an idea. Mm. So I would say I'm going to say that maybe inspiration comes from anywhere and mm-hmm. at any time, and it's best to try to write it down when it comes.
0: Well, I can tell you, I had a bit of inspiration from you that was completely unexpected, because I was looking at your website, and on the bio page, when you click on the link that goes to the bio, it opens up on my computer in Adobe or something like that, if you want to print it out. Uh-huh. And it has the first word and the last word. It doesn't have the whole sentence of what it is. So it says, Shifty Sloniker. That's all it says. And I am in the middle of writing a collection of short stories. And one of mine is a kind of spoof on detective stories. And I'm a couple cops. I immediately wrote it down. One of my criminals is called Shifty Sloniker. And that was the inspiration. So there, people, you never know when inspiration is going to come. When this is published, I'm going to send it to you, and you will know that you were the inspiration behind that character. Wow. I read that and thought it was so funny, because that's what it says on the top of the page. Now, don't worry. Wow. When you print it out, it has the full thing. But okay. I thought that was just great. And you should talk about that. This is such a great title of this CD, and not Shifty Sloniker, it's Shifty Paradigm. So talk about that.
1: Well, it's a two-part thing, I think. First of all, when you're trying to find a title for a CD or a book or anything nowadays, it's the internet is crowded with creative material, with CDs, tunes. How do you draw people's attention to something? So I was trying to think of something clever, I guess. And Shifting Paradigms has been taken, and Paradigm Shifts or Paradigm Shift is being taken, but I didn't find Shifty Paradigms anywhere. So I figured, well, that's going to pop up on the internet. And so I picked it in that regard. But for the larger theme of the album, as an artist, and I'm at that age where I'm trying to figure out, well, what's next? What do I do next? And I do a lot of listening, of course, and I couldn't pinpoint any particular artist or contemporary artist that influenced this particular album. But the idea that there are young people out there with new ideas, fresh ideas of making arrangements, was inspiring. And I thought, well, I'm going to try to write an album. And there are 8 tunes on the album, and I'm going to try to explore my style and try to see if I can grow a little bit. So that was the trying to find something that a title that might suggest that changing ideas, changing ways of doing things, paradigms. Was the theme of the album.

0: One of the tunes that I love that was unexpected was Bye Bye Blues. And I have to admit, two things come to mind with Bye Bye Blues for me, or three. Mel Powell, one of my favorite piano players, so he had a great version of this, and he played it with Benny Goodman. Two, my mother used to sing it and taught me the counter melody, I guess you call it, that, you know, taught me how to do that. And Les Paul and Mary Ford, who had that huge, you know. And this is not any of those. And I just don't think that most people, if you said, name a hip tune, that they would say Bye Bye Blues. And this is so hip on a nuclear level. I just love this arrangement, the whole thing. And it's so delightful because what's kind of a simple, straight ahead tune and made it one of the hippest things I've ever heard. I just love it. I'm talking about putting this all together. I loved it.
1: Well, thank you for the compliment. Well, one of the things I like to do, I would prefer to put original music on an album, first of all, because I could sell the chart.
0: But, You're way too honest.
1: Okay. You can take that out if you want.
0: Nah, I'm leaving it in.
1: But the other thing is that I like to take an earworm, an idea that you just can't get out of your head. I mean, you can't, it's such a great tune, simple tune, and I like to do something with it. And so that, when I'm researching tunes, this tune seemed like such a simple tune. What can I do with it? So, and I must say, I'm awfully influenced by, not awfully, but let me start again.
0: Yeah, start over.
1: I must say, I'm very influenced by Bill Holman. He's one of my heroes, and there's an aspect of his influence in this chart. But where could I take it? For me, here in 2025, which is when I think I actually wrote the piece. So when I take a simple tune, and again, I'm going to try to tell a story. So it's got to have a flow, and I picked, there were going to be two parts to this tune. There was going to be something for the baritone saxophonist, and that turned out to be Bye Bye Blues in a waltz form, 3/4. And then I was going to feature Ron Stout, fabulous trumpet player, in swing, 4/4 time, up-tempo 4. And so once I knew I was going to do that, then I had to set that up at the beginning. So I had to write the beginning that it starts out as a waltz, but I had to take it into double time at somehow, swing 4. And I also thought, and I don't think anyone's caught on to this, but since it was a blues, the macro form is a blues form. It's one chorus in F. It starts in B flat, then goes to the 4 for the next chorus in E flat. And then there's a transition, which is not quite F, but somehow hopefully takes us back to B flat. So it's a 32 bar form. But I've created something a little longer, and then I've framed each soloist so that Adam Schroeder, the baritone saxophonist, solos in 3/4 time in jazz waltz. And of course, the orchestra has to do something. And you always have, if you're an arranger, it's always your turn to make a statement yourself. So that carries us into Ron Stout for the second part of the chart. And then somehow you have to make a statement on a shout chorus so that there's a overall flow to the whole chart and take us back to the original waltz and finish up with a nice unison B flat at the end.

0: Bye Bye Blues, arranged by my guest, Dave Sloniker, from his CD, Shifty Paradigms. I'm Judy Carmichael, and this is Jazz Inspired. So you mentioned Bill Holman. Talk about what's new. This was so much fun listening to these tracks that you sent me. It brought a lot of stuff back because I love big band music. And this was the stuff I listened to too. And this is great. So I'm curious about what in particular you love about this track that you sent me.
1: Well, there's so many tracks I could send you, but what's new? I mean, this is 1955, and I think in my research he wrote it in 54, but I'm not sure. There's something about Bill. There's what I call a complex simplicity to it. Any chart of Bill's is just, as a trombone player, I was a trombone player, they're just wonderful to play. And as a listener, they're just so wonderful to listen to that you don't realize, if you took it apart, how complex it really is. You know, there's a mind there that's really thinking about constructing a chart. In this particular case, what's new, it's interesting that he takes the second bar of the tune, this is my analysis, and uses that as the motive for the overall piece. I don't know if we want to go into a whole analysis of this chart, but it's just a very clever chart. You have all the Bill Holman trademarks. You have the formal trademark, the formal work, piecing together a chart. You have the sound of unison counterpoint between the sections, which I'm afraid I steal a lot.
0: And why not?
1: I think all of us steal.
0: I love it.
1: But that was one of his trademarks. And it's just a wonderful chart that is highly, very listenable. But if you really look at it, there's a little bit of complexity. And this is 1954, 55. And I'm not sure that I could even match that in 2026, but he is one of my inspirations. And I was so blessed when I finally moved out to LA for him to be a friend and to be able, we always would meet up and talk about trying to keep a band together. Which is tough for a 17-piece band.
0: Oh, yeah. On every level, it's tough.

0: 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I'm talking with TV and movie composer, orchestrator, arranger, Dave Sloniker. So I know why I love baritone sax. I want to know why you love baritone sax, because that isn't something that people bring up to me very often. I mean, people love Jerry Mulligan, but the instrument specifically, and Jerry Mulligan. So I would be curious what you're hearing with that.
1: Well, I wonder if it goes back also to the fact that I'm a trombone player, so I respond to instruments in the tenor, sort of that range of music. But I don't know who I discovered first, but whether it was Jerry Mulligan and his music, which was very contrapuntal, and I'm a lover of Bach. Bach is one of my first inspirations, because I did study piano, and my teacher had me play 2- and 3-part inventions and all the other simpler Bach. I do try to work my way through the fugues, but not a tempo.
0: Good man.
1: So I love counterpoint, and you know, that's a big facet of Jerry Mulligan's style, with all his small groups and his larger groups. And he's very motivic. So I just love his approach.

0: So Thruway, you sent me, this is a fabulous track, and everything that's going on with it is so exciting. And for me, it was really, it's so swinging, but how it builds and builds. And it's like, I feel like there's instruments coming from all over the place. No one can see me, we're on radio, but it's like, I feel like they're coming in at all these fantastic spots.
1: Well, this is a track from an album called Millennium, which I think is 1957. And this was sort of a precursor to the Jerry Mulligan Concerts Jazz Band, which was a primary inspiration for me. And, of course, this is another example of a band full of great improvisers. And Jerry not only writes great tunes, very motivically oriented, going all the way, you know, I think there's two tunes of his on Birth of the Cool. So he was this fabulous composer and arranger. Thruway, this particular album resonated with me because he incorporates some of the improvisers in the band, for example, Bob Brookmeyer, and they each have their chance to solo, but they also can interact with each other, not just trading fours, but actually overlapping, which and feeding off of each other, which I found very exciting. And then at the end, near the end, there's this Hockett idea, where it starts improvisatory, I believe, but then there is a written section where there's interplay between the sections of the band. And I found this inspiring because I like to do a lot of cross-sectional voicings. I like to have sections talk to each other in some ways, and but it's so clever how he builds this to finally a written out traditional shout chorus. So it's all these ideas that have always inspired me with Jerry Mulligan's music.

0: What was the first big band that you heard? Do you remember?
1: Well, what inspired me, I think in my junior high years or middle school years, was all the shows on TV, you know, like Ed Sullivan, Dean Martin, all these variety shows. Occasionally, did I mention the Ed Sullivan show? Would have Duke Ellington or Count Basie bands on. And being a trombone player, I thought that was pretty cool. So I imagine the first bands I really heard were the Duke Ellington and Count Basie band. And I liked each of them for different ways. The Count Basie band, of course, for the swing, which just made me happy. It always resonated with me from the very beginning. And then the Duke Ellington Orchestra, because of the personalities and how he would, the color of the band really came from the different personalities in the band. And so even today, I'm looking for personalities and different approaches to taking solos. So there is some variety in the band, and I could write charts with that in mind.

0: Blue Windows. This was another one where I really liked how you described it, the story of it, what windows are, or what they act as in art, looking in, different perspectives.
1: Well, I love art. I think if I wasn't a musician, I would be trying to be an artist in some ways, and I think I still may do that in my, with the time I have left. But and I didn't know this at the time, but Matisse actually has a piece called Blue Windows. Now, maybe that in the back of my mind, I knew that. I'm not sure. But anyway, a lot of Impressionist painters would, Picasso and Cezanne would paint pictures where the viewer, we the viewer, are inside and we're looking out. So I thought I would write a piece in which we are looking or we are listening and the musicians are telling their story. And in the story, there is a motive, there is a melody, but as great musicians do, great improvisers, and I have some very wonderful improvisers, they tell their story. And each story, each chorus is a solo, and they're all kind of different in a way. And they flow, and maybe it's an easy way to write a piece, but on the other hand, it's very inspired by Duke Ellington in that the arrangement, I believe, should be, it is a jazz band, it is a jazz arrangement, and that is a significant part of the arrangement, is the solo. So I always try to give a lot of space, and I'm always thinking about who's going to solo on this piece and what they can bring to the tune.

0: Blue Windows from my guest, composer Dave Sloniker's new CD, Shifty Paradigms. I'm Judy Carmichael, and this is Jazz Inspired. Willow Weep for Me, Bob Brookmeyer.
1: Willow Weep for Me, though, is I found so fascinating because of the sounds, the harmonic ideas that he would get, and how he used the intro to unify the whole arrangement. And this is one of the things I've learned. Maybe I picked this up very early from this chart, but this has always been one of my favorite charts. But oftentimes, the way to work on a standard is to add some kind of intro material that you can come back to or use as the turnaround to the tune itself, and then to make that tune your own. That's always the challenge when we work with a standard. How do you make it distinctive? And I just thought this is one of the great arrangements in that regard, without going into a bar-by-bar analysis.

0: love that word distinctive, because we've both heard so many things where people think, I'm going to do something different, you know, and it feels so forced. And it isn't distinctive. It's just different in a way that was intellectually formed to be different. And I love that. That's going to make me think about that too. I like that, because it's wonderful to have you describe how these different people do this. It's fascinating. And what you're thinking of as an arranger when you're hearing these things and how it comes to you. I love that.
1: Well, it's hard. I think the hardest challenge is to arrange a standard, right? And if there's a way you could add something to it and bring what you do to that, that's everyone's goal. Mm. But you can't just tear it apart. I know that is an approach. And sometimes I find that very interesting if it works. But the other thing is to keep to the essence of the original tune, but yet bring something new to it. And I think that Bob did that brilliantly.

0: here.
1: With writing for TV and film, you've done it all, whether composing, arranging, orchestrating. I'm curious how that works, if you can talk about that process. If you have a composer that is writing for something and he's already thinking, I'm going to hire Dave to do the orchestration because I'm hearing this. If he then tells you how he wants it orchestrated, talk a bit about that process, because I really don't know that much about it. And I would imagine our listeners don't either.
0: Well, in addition to the original music that the composer is writing, oftentimes you'll see someone playing music on screen, and that's called source music. And that music has to be composed or arranged, and it has to be composed and arranged so that it is in sync with what we're seeing on the screen, which is a challenge. When I first moved to LA, oftentimes I would be doing a lot of source music because I could write for big bands. So I could do a Frank Sinatra, quasi Frank Sinatra. I could do, I've had to do a Mozart string quartet. I've had to do Dixieland. That's one way to get involved with the film music industry. But there's all this music prep that goes into a film score, and depending upon how much music there is, how much time there is to get until the recording date, you may need some help. And that's where you have arrangers and orchestrators, and now you need sound designers, because there's a lot of electronic sounds.
1: I'm thinking about you moving, because you recently moved to Laguna. Are people, because it can be done remotely, are people doing that a lot differently too, that you can live anywhere and compose over here and send it to somebody? And is that more common now?
0: Oh, yes. And particularly after the pandemic, I think everyone is, you can live anywhere. You may have to, at some point, travel to for the recording session. It's handy to be, I still like to be near the action, but I think a lot of people do have moved out of Los Angeles or can work anywhere. And many musicians have little studios in their home that they could record some tracks. That is part of the music today. I'm not sure it's a good thing. I enjoyed the days when I first came to town where there were many more studios that were open. There was more activity, and you're with people oftentimes every week live. And I miss those days.
1: So I'm very excited that you are moving to Laguna, because that's my old stomping grounds. And I know how beautiful it is. And if ever there were an inspirational area in terms of just how beautiful it is, that's the spot. So what are you thinking? Are you making another album? Is it in your head? Is it happening?
0: Well, there are so many beautiful things in the West. That might be the inspiration for the next album. But, you know, these things take some time. You know, I'm sketching out some ideas, and, I'm in my 70s now, so I have to use my time wisely, but I'd like to get another one out there, and it just might be about my journey west.
1: That's wonderful. That's wonderful. I'm so glad we had this time together. I know how busy you are. You're in the middle of moving, and you took this time for me, which I very much appreciate. And I love the CD. This has been so much fun. I adored it.
0: Well, thank you so much, Judy, for having me. It's a pleasure to talk about our work, and thank you so much.
1: Great to finally meet you.
0: Thank you.
1: You've been listening to my conversation with Dave Sloniker. I hope you'll join me next time when I talk with another creative person about how jazz inspires their life and work. I'm Judy Carmichael, the host and producer of Jazz Inspired. My production engineer is Curtis Heidoff. 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Our opening music was Airmail Special, and the mid-break music is a smooth one from my CD, High on Fats and Other Stuff. The closing music is Old Fashioned Love from my CD Trio. I'm on piano with my Cashman on sax and Chris Flory on guitar. 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

0: This is Henry Fogel inviting you to be with me on the next edition of Collector's Corner, a program heard every week on this radio station. We'll hear a complete concert from 1969 with the American Symphony Orchestra in Carnegie Hall, playing Beethoven's Egmont Overture and Gustav Mahler's Ninth Symphony, all conducted by Yasha Horenstein, on the next Collector's Corner.
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0: From NPR, it's World Cafe, your friendly neighborhood music show. Currently on the road for Sense of Place in Dublin, and today one of the biggest up-and-coming rock bands from Ireland, Florence Road. The buzz is legit. The all-women four-piece have opened for Olivia Rodrigo in The Last Dinner Party, and today you're going to hear music from their new EP, Spring Forward, recorded live in studio. Later in the hour, a session from Windmill Lane Studios with Pillow Queens. They were scrappy from the beginning, even going back to their first show.
1: We didn't want to play first because we thought we were better than playing first, even though we'd never played a gig before. So we put ourselves on
2: second.
1: Have a bit of humility still, but not much.
0: It's Pillow Queens from 2019 and a new mini concert with Florence Road for Sense of Place Dublin. This is World Cafe. And we begin with a little-known Irish band who got their start in 1976, 50 years ago, called U2.

from NPR, it's World Cafe. Hi, I'm Kaleo, and you are in for a treat today that I can personally vouch for. It's Sense of Place Dublin, and you're going to get a primer on the next generation of Irish rock and roll, courtesy of Florence Road. The band, Lily Aaron, Emma Brandon, Alva Berry, and Hannah Kelly are a well-oiled machine. It's the first thing I noticed seeing them play this set in studio. How tight and focused the four-piece is. And that's not even getting to Aaron's vocals, which are breathtaking. No surprise that folks have taken notice, including Olivia Rodrigo, who invited the band to tour with her. So our mini concert features new music from their just released EP, Spring Forward, and we kick it off with a song we've been playing on Cafe for a moment. It's called Rabbits Can Swim. Recorded live, here's Florence Road.

watching that session go down live in studio, they really let it rip. We were all just like, yeah, this is the stuff. The band out of Dublin, they are called Florence Road. That is Hanging Out to Dry, and that puts the wraps on this mini concert for Sense of Place Dublin. Their new EP is called Spring Forward. It is out now. Huge thanks to Florence Road. Up next, a session from 2019 with another Dublin band, complete with full-throated Irish accents. That's when we get back to World Cafe.

Welcome back. It's World Cafe. I am Kaleo, and the band you're about to hear from is called Pillow Queens. In 2019, during our last visit to Dublin, we caught word of their delightfully scrappy approach to pop punk, their clever lyrics, and the fact that they sing with these really full-on Irish accents. Yeah, that's the only way to describe it. The band was originally formed in 2016, and they have put out three full-length albums, including 2024's Name Your Sorrow. But at the time we recorded this session, they'd only released two EPs. Then World Cafe host Talia Schlanger spoke with the band from Windmill Lane Studios in their home of Dublin. And they start us off with a live rendition of the song Favorite. It's Pillow Queens on World Cafe.

0: That's so rad. That's Pillow Queens here at World Cafe in Dublin at Will Mill Lane Studios. That sounds so good. Can you all introduce yourselves? Let's start with Kathy over here.
1: Hello, my name is Kathy, and I play guitar in Pillow Queens.
2: Hello, my name is Pablo, and I sing and I play guitar and bass sometimes.
3: I'm Sarah, and I also sing and play guitar and bass sometimes.
4: And I'm Rachel, and I sing and play the drums.
0: Sweet. The harmonies on that song were so cool and so crunchy. You don't often hear like such thoughtful harmonies in a song that sounds like that. I really appreciated them.
3: Thank you.
0: Yeah. And I love that your Irish accents are so prominent when you sing.
1: We get that a lot. I always think that I've got a really neutral accent, but apparently not so much.
4: Non-regional.
0: Was that a decision that you made as a band, that this that was part of your identity, or is it just what happens and comes out?
2: Well, in terms of my own, it was a decision that was kind of like, I think I did vocal classes a few years ago when I was in rock school. I basically had a vocal teacher that was just like, just sing in your own accent. There's no point to just... Because, you know, like, obviously, you Americanize your vocals a lot. And she just kind of sat me down and she's like, just sing in your own accent. You know, it'll be easier for you to write and it'll be easier for you to kind of, like, to say what you mean and stuff. So from then on, I just continued to do so. And I think Sarah's always sang in her own accent. Same with you.
3: I think, like, all of my... most... of my influences would be American bands, so I've had to make a conscious effort to not sing like I'm trying to sound American. And I think even when I was growing up, I watched a lot of American TV, so I would have had a bit of an American twang, or at least people in Ireland would have said that I had an American twang to my accent. But now I think it's, I don't know, maybe it's an organic evolution that we've just kind of started singing in our own accents more.
0: Well, it sounds wonderful to us out here.
2: Thank you.
0: That's what I'm trying to say. It's just really enjoyable to hear. You have had this incredible couple of years as a band, because really you're a band for like 2 years, right?
2: Yeah.
0: And in that time, you've managed to sell out your first show that you ever played. How does something like, how do you sell out your first show?
3: Manipulation.
0: Again.
3: We did it in aid of rescue dogs. And we got four of our friends' bands who were amazing to play on. Was it four? Three? Four? A few of our friends' bands to play. Yeah, and then also we didn't want to play first because we thought we were better than playing first, even though we'd never played a gig before. So we put ourselves on second.
2: We'll play second.
3: Have a bit of humility still, but not much.
0: Not last, but second.
3: Exactly, yeah.
0: Good. And then you've toured the UK and you've played some incredibly significant Irish musical events, including Electric Picnic and Other Voices. It's a lot to happen in your first couple of years. Are you surprised by the trajectory that you're having as a band, or does it feel super normal?
2: Shocked. No, it's very strange because we've all been in bands before and it's never gone like this before.
0: So in the couple of years that you've been a band, we have heard about in America, of course, the recession that happened in Ireland about a decade ago. And one of the things that we've noticed here in talking to people is that things seem to be on the upswing again and on the upswing really quickly. Mm. And you're all young people making your way in the world. And I was wondering what that economic situation in Ireland right now does for a band that I think of as like a DIY sort of underground band.
3: There's no such thing now as being able to separate art and politics. We never set out to be a political band, but even being for women on a stage, that's political. Being for queer women on a stage, that's political. Living in Dublin is political now, just because if you're not political, then you're not paying attention, I guess.
0: I know that representation is also really important to you, and you just said you're for queer women in a band. What do you hope that somebody watching you would see? What do you hope to represent? Like, what would you hope that somebody would take away from seeing what you do?
2: I know myself that, like, I suppose when I was younger, I definitely didn't see that kind of representation in Ireland. Certainly in America, like, obsessed with Tegan and Sarah as a little queer girl. But to see it in your own country, like, it wasn't that long ago. It was in my lifetime that it was, like, illegal to be gay in this country. And obviously we've come, there's been so many strides taken here. So I think it's, you know, it, if someone just sees us and being like, ah, they're gay, whatever, like, I want a guy to look up and be like, I might have a chance with the lead singer.
3: Sorry, lead singer.
2: Oh, sorry.
5: Whoa.
2: Obviously, I meant you.
1: Our last gig ever.
2: No man would ever look at me and think he'd have a chance.
0: Well, thank you for saying that, and thank you for doing what you do. Would you play some more music?
2: Of course.
1: Absolutely.

recorded live, the band Pillow Queens. That was taped in Dublin at Windmill Lane Studios back in 2019 with former Cafe host Talia Schlanger. Huge thanks to the band, and the band teasing new music imminently. Looking forward to it. More World Cafe to come. Stay close.

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It's World Cafe. I am Kaleo. 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Here's Dreams.

0: Wrapping up this edition of World Cafe with My Morning Jacket, off the record. On the record, the show is over. Off the record, we never leave your heart. Thanks so much for listening today. We make this show from WXPN at the University of Pennsylvania in Philadelphia. Yes, I'm saying my goodbyes very quickly so I can exit stage right. We'll catch you on the next World Cafe from NPR.
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0: from NPR, this is World Cafe. What's going on? I'm Kaleo. I've got two Nashville musicians who have done the solo thing for quite some time, but they teamed up to release a few songs, and those songs have taken off like wildfire. Meet Abigail Rose and Weston Hunter.
1: Freddy's in the band, and they're calling her the man. Duke George, rodeos, and neon cathedrals.
0: Also headed your way, Alabama Shakes, who just put out their third studio album. We'll get into the song, I Feel Hope Coming.
2: I feel hope coming, I feel hope coming.
0: Plus, one of the most talked about songwriters in the indie world, Nate Amos. He fronts This Is Lorelei, and we've got a new track from his forthcoming album, The Singer in My Band, Billy Came Back.
3: Billy doesn't need to watch the screen.
0: Plus, live recordings from the Chieftains and Phosphorescent. It's a good one. Stay close. This is World Cafe. First up today, going back to Farmhouse for this one from Fish, it's Gotta Jaboo on the Cafe.

Welcome one, welcome all. It's World Cafe. Hey, I'm Stephen Kaleo. Today we begin with two longtime Nashville musicians who recently teamed up and have caught a lot of people's attention. Abigail Rose and Weston Hunter are their names, and they've released a few songs together, including the song you're about to hear, Betty's in the Band. A clip of them practicing the song went viral, and Hunter joked that only 30 people went to the show, but 150,000 saw rehearsal. I get the feeling there is more to come from the two of them together in light of this newfound success. Check out new music from Abigail Rose and Weston Hunter, Betty's in the Band.

The song's called I Feel Hope Coming. It's Alabama Shakes back together. Long-awaited third album is out in the universe now. It's called I Must Be Dreaming. Coming up live from the archives, featuring the first Western band to play the Great Wall of China. That's next on World Cafe.

0: Welcome back to World Cafe, and we are in the middle of our Sense of Place series on Dublin, which means we've been rebroadcasting some of our sessions from the first time we made our way over to Ireland back in 2019. And one of the sessions I really enjoyed hearing was the Chieftains, a very interesting band, a very interesting history. Paddy Maloney, what a character. But yeah, they were the first Western band to play the Great Wall of China. Their instruments went up to the International Space Station. Very, very cool. We had the chance at Windmill Lane Studios to hear the Chieftains play this one for us live. It's Rocky Road to Dublin here on The Cafe.
1: Shh.

recorded live in 2019. It's Phosphorescent here on World Cafe, New Birth in New England. That song is about lead singer Matthew Hauk meeting his wife. We talked about that in our session. You can hear it along with the Chieftain session as well and thousands more at worldcafe.org. In a few minutes, new music from Fontaines, D.C. But first, here's LCD Sound System on World Cafe.

Originally from Ireland, it is Fontaines D.C. with Marianne. The band calls London home these days, and they've got a new record due out October 16th called Dopamine Chamber. Stay close to some more music coming your way in just a minute on World Cafe.

Welcome back. It's World Cafe. The band This Is Lorelei. That's Nate Amos's solo project. The band has a new record called The Singer in My Band. And I feel like this is a good place to jump on board if you aren't familiar with This Is Lorelei. I think Nate Amos is one of the best songwriters out right now. And this new song is part of the road travelogue that informed the new record, The Singer in My Band. It's called Billy Came Back. This is Lorelei on World Cafe.

0: Big Modern. That's the name of the album from Goose, where you could find that song, Good to Be. And that is our episode today. Thanks for listening. 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And we make this program from WXPN at the University of Pennsylvania in Philly. I'm Kaleo. This has been World Cafe from NPR.
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3: 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His latest album, The Weight of the Woods, came out earlier this year. And to cap off our Sense of Place Dublin series, Dermot shares a very special pared-down performance. That's on the next World Cafe.
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0: mark this. Is Democracy Now!
1: The war on Iran is lasting longer than expected, and it's becoming a historical event. It is the decline of the American empire, and as such, is shaking the whole world, every company, every country, rethinking its strategy. And so the impacts will be many and will be spread out over a long period of time.
0: As the national debt surpasses $40 trillion for the first time in U.S. history, we'll look at the economic impact of the war on Iran with economist Richard Wolff. Then killing at sea 1 year ago today, the Trump administration began blowing up small boats in the Caribbean and Eastern Pacific. More than 220 people have been killed in roughly 70 strikes to date. A new documentary from Al Jazeera Fault Lines goes to Colombia and St. Lucia to meet some of the families who say their loved ones were killed.
2: What would justice look like for the death of your father?
3: Sometimes I wonder if there is justice.
0: We'll speak to Al Jazeera's senior correspondent, Josh Rushing, former Marine and spokesperson for CENTCOM during the U.S. invasion of Iraq. And finally, what is the RSS, the Hindu nationalist organization helmed by Mohan Bhagwat, rallied at Madison Square Garden over the weekend as protesters gathered outside?
4: He sits at the head of a vast far-right network that begins in India, but also has spawned thousands of Hindu supremacist groups all over the world aimed at spreading this exclusionary ideology of Hindutva or Hindu supremacy, or the idea that only Hindus are true Indians.
0: We'll speak to Hindus for Human Rights Action and congressional candidate Brad Lander, who also attended the protests. All that and more coming up. Welcome to Democracy Now!, democracynow.org, The War and Peace Report. I'm Amy Goodman. Officials in Iran say at least 11 people are dead and dozens more wounded after the U.S. launched a wave of attacks across southern Iran. Among the alleged victims are five people killed when a U.S. bomb fell on a house during a wedding celebration in the southern county of Sirik. One child was among the dead. Footage published by the Iranian Red Crescent Society appears to show several other children being treated for injuries. Hours later, Iran said it launched missiles on an American military base in Jordan and U.S. military equipment warehouses in Iraq. Kuwait says an Iranian drone attack caused a fire in a residential complex in the capital. The strikes come just days after U.S. and Iran exchanged fire for the first time in a month. In a social media post, President Trump claimed the strikes were in retaliation for Iran laying sea mines near the Strait of Hormuz. This is Iran's parliament speaker, Mohammad Badr Khalibaf.
5: If the enemy intends to prevent us from exporting oil from the Persian Gulf, know that no one will export oil from the Persian Gulf. This has been and will be our decision, and they will certainly pay the price for this military blockade they have implemented, and the Americans in particular will feel this with all their being.
0: Russian President Vladimir Putin has pledged continued support for Iran in its war with the United States, urging Russian cooperation and countering U.S. sanctions. Putin's pledge came during a joint appearance with the Iranian President Masoud Pezeshkian at the Shanghai Cooperation Organization Summit in Kyrgyzstan. Since the start of the U.S.-Israeli war in Iran in February, Russia's provided Iran with military hardware, including drone components, as well as intelligence, including on U.S. assets in the Persian Gulf. Meanwhile, European officials are blasting the Trump administration for inviting Russia's finance minister to Asheville, North Carolina, for the summit of central bankers from the G20 nations. It was the first time a Russian official participated in a G20 meeting since Russia's full-scale invasion of Ukraine over 4 years ago, and comes after Treasury Secretary Scott Bessent threatened to impose secondary sanctions against Iran's trading partners. In Germany, officials said Tuesday Russia is behind an attempted drone attack on Leipzig-Halle airport last month and announced a set of responses, including summoning Moscow's ambassador in Berlin and shuttering a Russian consulate. On August 4th, a drone loaded with military-grade explosives was discovered beside a Ukrainian cargo plane at the airport, a facility that also handles European and NATO military flights. Footage from security cameras seemed to show the device hitting the aircraft's wing, then dropping to the ground without detonating. Russian President Vladimir Putin claimed Germany planted evidence in order to frame Russia for the drone attack. This is Germany's interior minister.
6: We assume that Germany is the target of further hybrid attacks by Russia. It must also be assumed that there is a willingness to cause even greater damage through hybrid attacks.
0: In the occupied West Bank, the World Food Program said Tuesday it'll slash its food assistance by half this month, from 400,000 recipients to 200,000 due to serious funding shortages. This is Sean Hughes, the director for Palestine at the World Food Program.
7: In my recent visits to the West Bank, I have witnessed families once thriving and earning a living off their land, now forced from their homes, their livelihoods destroyed. They now find themselves in a chokehold, unable to move freely to access land or jobs, and so unable to afford food for their families. They face incredible injustice and hardship.
0: The World Food Program has also been forced to cut humanitarian aid to Gaza, where the agency supports 1.5 million people, including 1 million Palestinians who receive monthly food assistance. And Israeli courts brought criminal charges against a dozen guards accused of beating 9 Palestinian prisoners, one of whom died from the assault. According to the indictment, the 12 guards entered a cell during an evening headcount in November 2023, where they punched, kicked, and beat prisoners with clubs. The assault left Tahir Abu Asab dead with severe injuries to his heart and respiratory system. In March, Israel's military dropped charges against 5 soldiers accused of assaulting and gang raping a Palestinian man held at the Sde Tamon prison in 2024. According to the Public Committee Against Torture in Israel, more than 100 Palestinian prisoners have died in Israeli custody since October 2023. Meanwhile, Israel's far-right National Security Minister, Itamar Ben-Gvir, has deleted a campaign video he posted to a social media account following backlash. The AI-generated animation depicts Ben-Gvir denying food to Palestinian prisoners and forcing them along a conveyor belt into what appears to be a concentration camp. In the Democratic Republic of Congo, the death toll from an Ebola outbreak has topped 3,000 out of 6,100 reported cases. The World Health Organization warns the outbreak is now on track to exceed the deadliest on record when a regional outbreak in West Africa that began in 2014 killed 11,000 people. Healthcare workers are racing to vaccinate people against the latest strain of the Ebola virus.
8: Our experience in Bunia showed that those who died from Ebola were largely people who had not been vaccinated. Among those who contracted the disease but recovered, the majority had received the Ervebo vaccine. Based on that experience, we believe the Ervebo vaccine can also protect against other variants because it provides cross immunity.
0: An anonymous federal whistleblower has warned the U.S. Postal Service's new mail voting system is untested, fatally flawed, and likely to lead to a catastrophic failure if it's implemented ahead of November's midterm elections. This follows President Trump's executive order in March directing his administration to create federal lists of citizens and to refuse delivery of mail-in ballots to people not on those lists. In a complaint shared with the office of Democratic Senator Richard Blumenthal, the whistleblower warns problems with the new U.S. federal ballot mail portal could lead to eligible absentee voters not receiving their mail-in ballots in time for the November election or at all. The whistleblower also warns of a 0% failure policy that would see even a single mismatched ballot cause an entire batch of up to tens of thousands of ballots to be rejected until the discrepancy is resolved. The whistleblower's complaint reads in part, quote, USPS leadership, it appears, has discarded all best practices as they speed the project to be ready for a September 1st implementation, raising questions about whether catastrophic failure would be a feature rather than a bug, unquote. Meanwhile, in a party line vote, all three Republican commissioners in Tarrant County, Texas, have voted to slash the number of polling sites in November's midterm elections by nearly a third, leaving 1.3 million voters with just 224 polling sites, shuttering close to 100 polling sites. Civil rights groups, including the ACLU and NAACP, warn the changes will disproportionately affect voters of color in Texas's third largest county, with majority minority areas of Arlington and Fort Worth targeted. Federal immigration agents arrested roughly 50,000 people in August, matching July's record-setting pace. That's according to a senior Department of Homeland Security official who spoke with NBC News. In Washington state, family members are calling on ICE to release 76-year-old Loreto Chavar. He's been held in ICE detention since June, even though he's a documented permanent resident and is battling stage 4 prostate cancer. He emigrated from the Philippines in 1995 and has lived in the U.S. with his wife and daughter ever since. He has no criminal record, was detained during his U.S. citizenship interview. In Springfield, Ohio, family members say 20-year-old Haitian immigrant Pierre de Masbel died by suicide after the Trump administration canceled protections for Haitian refugees and outfitted him with an ankle monitor. Bell was struck by a tractor trailer Monday morning on Interstate 70 after he reportedly parked on the shoulder and stepped into oncoming traffic. Bell had just begun his freshman year at Wright State University, where he was recruited to play soccer. He'd hoped to study neuroscience on his way to becoming a neurosurgeon. Pierre Damas Bell had a pending asylum claim, with his next hearing in asylum court scheduled for October. His death came after he expressed feeling shame and humiliation at being forced by ICE to wear a GPS ankle monitor. A federal judge denied the Trump administration's attempt to block DACA recipient Filipino activist Jacob Vihandre from seeking release from ICE custody. He's been held at the Folkston ICE Processing Center in Georgia. Federal immigration agents arrested him last October at gunpoint at his home in Texas. His lawyers claim he was arrested because of his photojournalism and social media posts critical of the Israeli genocide in Palestine and the U.S. government's treatment of prisoners of the so-called War on Terror. In Mississippi, the police chief of Senatobia was fired Tuesday, days after news reports revealed he routinely used racist language against black people in his text messages. In one text message, Chief Harold Vanderford said he was having a, quote, racist moment. In another text, he wrote that he almost, quote, beat a man using a racist slur to describe a black person. Vanderford had submitted his resignation, but the city's board of aldermen voted to reject it and fired him instead. Vanderford's police department came under increased scrutiny after a Senatobia police officer fatally shot a one-year-old black toddler named Cohen Wiley in a Walmart parking lot while responding to an alleged shoplifting call in June. On Capitol Hill, the House censured Republican Congressmember Chuck Edwards after a bipartisan panel concluded there was a substantial reason to believe he violated the chamber's sexual harassment rules. Edwards announced that he would not seek re-election last month after a House report found he should be penalized for, quote, persistent, unprofessional, and inappropriate conduct toward two young female staffers, unquote. According to the Ethics Committee report, Edwards had made repeated comments about the women's appearance, invited them to intimate dinners and vacations, wrote them notes expressing his affection, and gave them gifts. And a Massachusetts incumbent progressive Democratic Senator Ed Markey won his Senate primary on Tuesday, fending off a challenge from Congressmember Seth Moulton, who argued Markey was too old to do his job. At 80 years old, Senator Markey is the oldest Senate Democrat running for re-election. This is part of Senator Markey's victory speech last night.
9: We need to build more than just a Democratic majority in Congress. We need to cement a progressive Democratic majority, one that will use its political capital to take on the bosses, the billionaires, and the wannabe kings.
0: And those are some of the headlines. This is Democracy Now!, democracynow.org, The War and Peace Report. I'm Amy Goodman.
10: And I'm Anjali Kamath. Welcome to all our listeners and viewers across the country and around the world. As the U.S.-Iran war intensifies again and the Strait of Hormuz remains largely closed, we begin today's show looking at the economic fallout from the war, which began with the U.S. and Israeli attack on Iran just over 6 months ago. On Monday, a critical meeting of finance ministers and central bankers from G20 nations wrapped up in Asheville, North Carolina. The New York Times reports that representatives from Europe and Canada repeatedly criticized moves by the Trump administration that have impacted their economies. Germany's vice chancellor said the war in Iran and Trump's tariff policy are leading to global economic instability. This all comes as the U.S. national debt has topped $40 trillion, and borrowing costs for governments and consumers are on the rise due to a global sell-off in government bonds.
0: To help make sense of this moment, we're joined by Richard Wolff, professor of economics emeritus at the University of Massachusetts Amherst, visiting professor at the New School, co-founder of the journal Rethinking Marxism, and author of many books, most recently Understanding Capitalism. Richard Wolff is also the founder of Democracy at Work. Welcome back to Democracy Now! It's great to have you with us, Professor Wolff. Can you make sense of this moment as the U.S. passes the $40 trillion debt mark?
11: Well, it's one of the many signs of an economy and of an empire that is now in decline and that has to be faced, even though it is difficult for any population to face that it might be at such a moment. We're borrowing beyond all words. United States, the most indebted country in the world. The People's Republic of China is the number two creditor of the United States, which tells you a lot about who's rising and who's falling. It is now the case, for example, that we will be spending $1 trillion of the federal budget just to pay the interest on that $40 trillion debt. And what that means to every American citizen and every American business, you're paying taxes that are going to Washington not to pay for roads or highways or schools or medical care, just being collected by the government and given over to the wealthy companies and individuals and foreign countries who have lent that money. Had the government taxed, had the government functioned differently, we wouldn't be in this debt. That's not a manna from heaven. That is a political choice. There's one example that I learned about a couple days ago that I want to give you just to show you the ramifications of this war. The price of a ship going through the Panama Canal has gone up by 100 times compared to February of this year, before the war began, to today.
0: Panama Canal.
11: And what's going on is that since the Strait of Hormuz is closed, not open as President Trump says, closed, one of the things that's happening is a crisis for shipping companies that would normally use the Strait of Hormuz. So what are the shipping companies doing? You know, this doesn't take a genius to understand. They're looking for other routes. And one of them is to use the Panama Canal. So suddenly, ships are showing up at the Panama Canal in much greater numbers, and they're desperate. They have to make their travel plans work. So the authorities in Panama have said, well, this is a wonderful opportunity. And to give you an example, the average price of a ship going through in February was $55,000, the fee. The latest number, $5+ million. That's 100 times larger. And why is that important for everybody, beside the obvious? It's going to be inflationary for us. All the goods that are going through there that end up being consumer goods will have to be priced at a higher price to cover the higher cost. That's a direct outcome. If you hadn't made war on Iran, the Strait of Hormuz would have been open as it was before the war. So this is right on the government of the United States. Their decision led to this burden. And because it's only been going on for a few months, the impact on the prices we pay is about to unload itself. It's just as dramatic, for example, as the crazy price of jet fuel, of the diesel fuel, because that also wrapped up in this story.
10: And Professor Wolf, what is important for people to understand about the bond market? I mean, we keep seeing these headlines about bond sell-offs, higher bond yields, lower bond prices. What does this actually mean? And what is important for people to understand and how this all relates back to the Iran war?
11: The basic law of bonds is this. When the government borrows money, it gives you a piece of paper or an electronic version saying we owe you $1 million if you've lent the government $1 million. And we will pay you an interest rate, so and so many dollars, twice a year between now and the time we pay you back. So that's what the deal is. Well, you can buy and sell that IOU. It's negotiable. And so there's a huge market around the world where people and businesses and governments can buy and sell these, what they're called treasury securities. If the price goes down, you still get the same interest payment. So that means that the percentage goes up. So the price of the bond goes down, the interest goes up. That's the way it works. Now, here comes the punchline. If you keep borrowing like there's no end in the world, which is the United States behavior, by the way, not just Mr. Trump, although he has violated every commitment he made about getting rid of the national debt, it's gotten larger, solving the problem, he's made the problem worse. But to be fair, Mr. Biden did his share of this also. This has been a joint project of both parties. They are afraid to tax, so they substitute by borrowing. But what people need to understand is they borrow from the rich. Who else can lend to the government? You have to be either a rich company, a rich government, or a rich individual. And so what's going on is we're collecting interest, that's the job, from all of us, our taxes, which are then delivered to the rich people who've lent to the government. Instead of taxing the rich, which would have gotten you the money, the government could have spent it, end of story, what you've done is borrowed that same money from the rich. The reason the government can borrow from the rich is because it didn't tax them. It's the same money, only it's going to the government as a loan rather than a tax payment. For a rich person, this is a no-brainer. Which would you rather have? Pay a tax, say goodbye to the money, or make it a loan, which gets paid back and pays you interest while you wait?
10: And as this interest rate goes up to these people who the government is borrowing from, what does that mean for everyday people, people who are trying to take out mortgages? And how does the government plan to continue paying for this war in Iran as mortgage costs go up, as the cost of borrowing for regular people goes up?
11: Let me answer the second and then the first. What the government is planning, according to Mr. Trump, is a bigger budget deficit in the year coming up than we already have this year. There is an enormous increase in defense spending, or now war spending, that is scheduled, and no comparable increase in revenue. Therefore, we're going to get $1 trillion+ deficit again, as we have had now for several years. So the problem isn't going away, it's getting worse. And now to your first part. Banks in this country, let's take a very simple example. They have a lot of money they want to lend. One place they can lend it to is to human beings who want to buy a home, who borrow a mortgage, we call that. But that's usually a loan for 15, 20, 30 years. Well, the government borrows for 15, 20, or 30 years. And a bank is therefore always comparing, where do I make more money? If the government is deeply in debt and therefore has to pay higher interest rates, the banks are going to move their money away from the mortgage market, make it harder for people to borrow, because they want to put that money to the government. And the simple reason, the government is less dangerous as a borrower. than an individual family, which could have a problem. So you're going to squeeze the mortgage market. That's going to hurt everybody thinking about borrowing to buy a home while they fund a government that is increasingly going into debt. It doesn't take any foresight to understand this is not sustainable. This is the behavior of a government which, to parrot Louis the 16th, if I've got that right, who was famous for saying, "Après moi, le déluge," after me comes the catastrophe. We're watching that play out, only it's us this time.
0: Let me ask you about a New York Times piece today, headlined, "Allies grumble U.S. is hindering global economic growth." Trump has eviscerated regulatory barriers for businesses, including the booming artificial intelligence industry, leaned into fossil fuel production. European leaders remain more cautious on AI and other deregulation, more committed to a transition to renewable energy sources like wind and solar power. So if you can talk about the price of oil and what this means for this country and around the world.
11: Yes, the crisis is played out because the Europeans, largely because of pressure from below of the mass of the Europeans, they're not letting the climate issue go. They're saying, and by the way, over the last two or three summers, as we all know, the temperatures of Europe have been record-breaking and deadly for large numbers of their people. So this is an urgently viewed problem. They're demanding long-term solutions, and those include not relying on oil and fossil fuels. Those include conservation. Those include all kinds of measures that are being made more difficult by everything Mr. Trump is doing.
0: In fact, the climate crisis is affecting shipping with a historic drought in Panama that's severely limiting water flows through the canal.
11: Right. And that's one of the reasons they're charging more money, because, you know, it is a crazy quilt. This war is not only being lost by the United States, if you're going to be honest, but the reality is it is a moment in which a relatively poor, relatively smaller country is confronting the big elephant in the room, the hegemon, the power country. And the whole world is watching this, and the whole world is wondering, we have developed a dependence on the United States because of the role we played in the world the last 70 years, coming out of World War II when all the other advanced industrial countries were destroyed. We emerged thanks to the Atlantic and Pacific Oceans. We could survive. We inherited the great colonial empires. We became the sole one. That's why we were so rich. That's why we had this explosion in which we fancied ourselves the great American exception. We weren't the exception. We were under exceptional circumstances, which everyone should have understood would never last. But instead of preparing for that, instead of having a plan to deal with the inevitable disappearance of those conditions, we imagined they would last forever, and now we have a government that is actually trying to roll back the inevitable movement of history. We're not going to make America great again because the conditions for doing that aren't here, and all the bombast and all the verbiage doesn't change that. And the reality is being shown to us in Iran by the ability of this country, this little country, to push back effectively.
10: Professor Wolf, you talk about the U.S. as an empire in decline. You also talked about the coming deluge. Where do you see the U.S. economy heading?
11: At this point, we're at what's called a knife edge. Those interest rates go up that we were just talking about, that's a marker for recession. If interest rates go up, people can't afford to buy that car and make the monthly payments, or the house. And the inflation means we can't buy as much as we're crunching this economy down. And the irony is, Mr. Trump seems determined to go in that direction, even as the midterm elections are saying to the American people, here is a chance, think about what you're going to do when you vote, given what we've just been talking about.
0: What does Trump gain from this, from his approach? Is it simply personal wealth?
11: No. if I may be allowed, I'm married to a psychotherapist, and so I get tutored from her all the time. This is a psychological problem. It really is. It's denial. He is the theatrical embodiment of we're tough and we're powerful. As you put it in your show right a few moments ago, this behavior of killing those people in the boats in the Caribbean, this violation of every law, of every tradition. You know, here in America, we arrest people for the drug trade, which is what's claimed about them. But we give them a lawyer, and we give them a chance to confront evidence, and we give them a chance to face a judge. And if they're found guilty, we give them a prison sentence. It's not a capital crime in the United States. What are we doing killing people without any legal recourse? What kind of behavior is being... This is macho. This is the kind of behavior that we ought to be ashamed of. But it is part of a denial. We are, look what we can do. It's very tragic. But if in the history of the decline of empire, I hate to say it, but it is not unusual that the people caught up in that decline have a very hard time facing it.
0: Well, Richard Wolff, you have set up the next segment for us, Professor of Economics Emeritus at the University of Massachusetts Amherst and visiting professor here in New York at the New School, co-founder of the journal Rethinking Marxism, author of many books, including Understanding Capitalism. Professor Wolff is also the founder of Democracy at Work. Coming up, Killing at Sea. 1 year ago today, the Trump administration began blowing up small boats in the Caribbean and Eastern Pacific, killing more than 220 people. We'll look at a new investigative documentary from Al Jazeera. We'll be joined by Josh Rushing. Stay with us.

0: Una canción by Silvio Rodriguez, the great Cuban musician. This is Democracy Now!, democracynow.org, The War and Peace Report. I'm Mimi Goodman with Anjali Kamat.
1: A year ago today, September 2nd, 2025, the U.S. bombed a small boat in the Caribbean, killing 9 people on board. 2 survivors clung to the wreckage for 45 minutes, reportedly waving for help, before the U.S. struck again, killing them as well. President Trump posted a grainy video of the first strike on social media, announcing to the world that 11 terrorists had been killed in action. The administration has refused to release video of the second strike on survivors, known as a double tap strike, but it's been seen by some members of Congress. The bombings have continued for a year, killing more than 220 people across roughly 70 strikes. Last month, the campaign dubbed Operation Southern Sphere was officially retired, but following a brief hiatus, the bombings have resumed. UN experts issued a statement Tuesday demanding an end to the attack, saying, quote, international law does not permit governments to simply murder alleged criminals at sea, just as the police cannot summarily execute people on the street in United States territory.
0: In a new documentary, the investigative team at Al Jazeera's fault lines traveled to St. Lucia and Colombia to meet 2 families who believe their loved ones, both fishermen, were killed at sea by the United States. In a moment, we'll be joined by the film's correspondent, Josh Rushing. But first, an excerpt from the film, Killing at Sea.
2: Normally, when you're going out, they're going all 50, 60 miles. After they explode the boat,
3: yeah,
2: the boat come all the way right here and come up.
4: Our team at Faultline spent months working with journalists in 6 countries to find families of people believed to have been killed in the strikes.
5: And then,
4: most of them did not want to talk publicly. They were afraid of cartels, their own governments, or the Trump administration.
6: My brother Ricky Joseph was murdered by the government of the United
4: States. But in St. Lucia, Ricky Joseph's family was willing to speak with us.
7: I just get angry about it.
4: They told us he wasn't alone that day. He'd gone to sea with another man, Joseph William, who was known as Nafi.
8: Nafi was a brilliant fisherman. This is one of my highest paid captains.
4: Cameron Talliam rents boats to local fishermen. Ricky and Nafi were aboard one that day.
8: I tried calling Nafi, and I couldn't get in touch with him. I tried calling multiple times.
4: Most of these attacks leave behind no evidence. But in this strike, Cameron recognized his boat in video circulating on social media, and was able to salvage some of the remains before they sank.
8: When I brought the boat on shore, I realized it had my colors. It had the green on the outside. It had black to the bottom. It had red on the inside. I don't want to believe it's my boat because I cannot believe that I just lose these brilliant guys.
4: Cameron says multiple fishermen told him they saw a drone circulating above the boat before the strike. Ricky's brother Titus says fishermen told him that they saw an explosion in the direction of Ricky and Nafi's boat.
9: Did you talk to other fishermen who saw it?
2: Well, the guys themselves that tell us they saw when the boat ran past them. After a while, they saw the explosion. They see a big fire and a big black smoke.
4: What do you miss most about Ricky?
2: It was everything about him, everything about him. As I tell you, he's my backbone. Everything is Ricky, Ricky. You understand? Everything is Ricky.
4: Ricky left behind his partner, Lucia, and their 4 children.
7: He was a good father. He would stay without clothes. He would stay without shoes. And his children has everything. He loves being on the sea.
10: Yeah, Ricky.
7: He'll go out to fish. On the weekends, we'll go with him and fish, me and him, the children. He likes to speed up the boat, make us laugh, make us enjoy ourselves. Life is harder now. Because right now, I'm the mother, I'm the father. I have to figure out where do I get money to buy books, bags, shoes, send them to school.
6: How will I ever be able to explain to the children? Where did the father go?
4: Nafi left behind two children and an elderly mother he cared for.
8: Well, I would say the person that's most affected is my grandmother. Sometimes she called me and tell me that she cannot sleep. She keep on hearing him calling her.
0: An excerpt of the new Al Jazeera Fault Lines documentary, Killing at Sea, telling the story of two fishermen in St. Lucia who are believed to have been killed by the United States. We're joined now in studio by senior correspondent Josh Rushing. He's been a journalist for more than 20 years, former Marine, spokesperson for CENTCOM during the U.S. invasion of Iraq. Welcome to Democracy Now! It's great to have you with us. This is such a painful documentary. As you visit the families of people who are believed to have been killed by the United States, not charged, not tried, and convicted, but blown up at sea on this first anniversary of the beginning of what the U.S. has called Operation Southern Spear.
9: That's right. Thanks for having me, Amy and Anjali. There's a real disconnect between the way the U.S. describes what is happening. They describe it as a war. They describe these people as enemy combatants that are attacking America. They're posting, the only reason we even know that these killings are happening is because they post the videos. So during Operation Southern Spear, which ended in August, we know that there's been more than 60 boat strikes and they killed 221 people, at least. Those are the ones they've told us about. Are there more? We don't know. And there's no way to know because these happen over the horizon with no witnesses, no evidence, and for the families, it's very, very hard for them to confirm whether their loved one's actually been killed in a strike or not. All they know is that their dad, their husband, fishermen, went to sea and didn't come back.
0: And the U.S. announces a strike. That's all
9: they
0: know.
9: Same day, yeah. So they're trying to connect the dots, but it's really difficult to actually confirm it. So we had trouble. We wanted to know, okay, who are these enemy combatants of the U.S.? Let's go look at the other side of this war, right? And what we went down and found was something really very, very different. So, for example, one of the families you saw there in St. Lucia, the family of Ricky Joseph, his partner, Lucia, was left with four children. She says that he made about $2,000 a year as a fisherman, and now that's gone, and she's having to support the four kids. So when we found them, there was no electricity. There wasn't much food. They're really struggling to get by. And that's who the U.S. is taking out in these strikes. That's who we found on the other side. And they have no idea that they're enemy combatants. They have no idea that that they're supposedly in a war against the U.S. And just to be really, really clear, they're in boats that are designed to go 50 or 100 miles. Ricky Joseph's boat was 1,500 miles away from the U.S. when they blew it up. And so what we found by actually going down is a very different picture than what the U.S. government seems to be describing here.
1: Josh Rushing, you also had a chance while in St. Lucia to question the Prime Minister, Philip Pierre, about the missing men. Here's a clip.
9: We've been investigating the disappearances of two St. Lucians, Ricky Joseph and Nafi Williams. All evidence points toward their deaths being caused by a U.S. boat strike on February 13, 2026. So my question for you, Prime Minister Pierre, what should justice look like in this situation?
3: We've requested information from the United States, and we have not got any information as to what happened. We still consider a missing persons case, and our own law enforcement are trying their best to see if they can decide what happened. But as far as we're concerned, the United States have given us no information on that issue.
1: Josh, what answers did you get from the U.S. government when you took these questions to them?
9: So we did ask the U.S. government through U.S. Southern Command, the State Department, the White House, very specific and detailed questions. Were these people involved in the strike? A lot of questions about the legality of the strikes. When they provided answers, they didn't answer any of our specific questions. They wouldn't confirm whether the people we found were involved in strikes. It's unclear, really, if the U.S. government knows who they're killing, to be honest with you. They've never named anyone in any of the strikes.
0: I mean, when you say you went to Southern Command, the State Department, you're not just anyone. Yes, you're a journalist with Al Jazeera for many years, but you were the spokesperson for CENTCOM. Yes. You were the spokesperson for General Tommy Franks. So you're a former Marine. Your assessment of what the U.S. government is doing, you know exactly what it means with the kind of answers or non-answers they give you.
9: In the 21 years that have passed since I left the Marines and I've been at Al Jazeera, things have changed a lot in the military. And what I think at one point I saw as being a spokesperson for the military was my job to hold them open to the public because they should be transparent. They are the public's military, has become more of a spin and public relations job rather than public affairs. And that certainly was happening while I was in as well. It's one of the reasons I resigned over the Iraq War and the way that I was used to sell it in ways that were turned out to be dishonest.
0: Do you see the echoes of that right here?
9: Oh, this is Amanda Classing, the head of Amnesty International in America, told me that this boat strike program is basically the result of we had the war on drugs, the war on terror. This is kind of the worst of both and something entirely new. But yeah, I think you can connect the dots going all the way from 9/11 to these boat strikes.
1: And Josh, I want to go to another clip from your documentary, Killing at Sea. You visited the family and friends of a fisherman, Alejandro Carranza, and this is in Colombia, in Santa Marta.
4: For the families of those believed to have been killed, there are a few ways to pursue accountability. So far, just two cases challenging the operation have been filed in court. One goes back to the second strike of the campaign.
5: Can you tell me the story about the last time you or your children heard from Alejandro?
10: He contacted us through a video call saying that he was going fishing. He told me to take good care of yourself. Usually when he left, it would take 3 days, 4 days, and then he would call again, and he never called again.
4: On September 15, 2025, 42-year-old Alejandro Carranza was off the coast of La Guajira, Colombia, when his family said they lost communication with him.
11: People began to whisper that Alejandro might have already died in one of the bombings.
4: His childhood friend was one of the first people to connect his disappearance with a video of a strike posted by President Trump on social media.
11: In the video, you see that there are raised motors. That is a sign that they are drifting and presenting an emergency.
5: What made you think it was Alejandro in that boat?
11: We had no doubt. Time has passed, and we never heard from Alejandro again. The family came out to recognize it, and we as fishermen realized that it was a Colombian boat. That was all the evidence needed to say. What a terrible thing happened to my friend. I can only imagine what it must have felt like. The video where they fire that missile and don't give any time, and it just leaves everything
1: Josh,
11: completely destroyed.
1: Josh, this family that you featured in the documentary, they filed a petition Tuesday. They filed a complaint with the Inter-American Commission for Human Rights.
9: They did, saying Alejandro's rights to life and were taken away through this. And it's one of the few kind of legal actions we've seen come out of this. There's so many questions that this raises. Like, for example, in the same month, in December, where they killed multiple people at sea, President Trump pardoned the former president of Honduras, Juan Orlando Hernandez, who's convicted by a U.S. jury of trafficking nearly 500 tons of cocaine into the U.S. and was famous for saying, we're going to shove these drugs up the noses of the gringos. So President Trump decides he walks free while blowing up, in that same month, blowing up these boats at sea.
0: And as they blow up these boats at sea, cocaine trafficking into the United States has increased.
9: There's no evidence that it's gone down or that fentanyl has gone down. And they've really put it on fentanyl, saying that that's what this is about. But fentanyl doesn't come from down there. I asked so many people in St. Lucia about fentanyl, and they said, what's that? Mm. They don't even know.
0: Josh Rushing, the film has dropped today. It's on YouTube.
9: Yes, it can be found now at 8 a.m. this morning, East Coast time.
0: Killing at Sea is the name of the Fault Lines Al Jazeera English documentary. The correspondent, Josh Rushing. We'll link to that documentary also at democracynow.org. Coming up, what is RSS, the Hindu nationalist organization helmed by Mohan Bhagwat, rallied at Madison Square Garden over the weekend as protesters gathered outside. Back in 20 seconds.

0: New York City Palestinian Youth Choir. This is Democracy Now!, democracynow.org. I'm Amy Goodman with Anjali Kamat.
1: Demonstrators gathered outside Madison Square Garden in New York on Saturday to protest against the RSS, a far-right Hindu nationalist paramilitary organization with close ties to India's ruling BJP party and the Indian Prime Minister Narendra Modi. The leader of the RSS, Mohan Bhagwat, held a rally

0: include Indian American Congress members Ro Khanna and Pramila Jayapal, Michigan Senate candidate Abdul Sayyid, and New York congressional candidate Brad Lander.
1: Brad Lander joins us now. He recently defeated incumbent Congressman Dan Goldman in the Democratic Party primary for Congress. He was also at the protests against the RSS in New York. And we're joined from Iowa City by Sunita Viswanath, the co-founder of Hindus for Human Rights Action, one of the groups that helped organize the pledge for U.S. lawmakers to reject political money linked to the RSS. The Prime Minister of India, Narendra Modi, is a member of the RSS. Let's begin with our guest in Iowa City. Sunita, if you can just lay out very quickly why you are so concerned about the RSS, what it represents for a global audience, many of whom have never even heard of it.
2: Thank you so much, Amy and Anjali, for having me. I'm Sunita Viswanath, and I am a Hindu progressive organizer against every form of injustice and religious extremism. The RSS, the Rashtriya Swayamsevak Sangh, is not a religious organization. It's a 100-year-old political organization that has birthed and spread this ideology called Hindutva. Its explicitly stated mission, its purpose, is to create a Hindu Rashtra, a Hindu nation, to take the India that is a secular and inclusive democracy and transform it into a country that is just for Hindus, where Muslims, Christians, Sikhs, and other minorities are basically erased, are second-class citizens or don't exist. This is extremely concerning to anybody who cares about justice and human rights, but especially as a Hindu of conscience, the fact that this is happening in this very cynical way in the name of my religion, in my name, is the reason that I am this dedicated to mobilizing Hindus to say absolutely no. The RSS and its thousands of affiliate organizations around the world do not represent me.
0: And Sunita, the RSS is an Indian organization, but it has, you know, as you said, chapters across the world and nearly 300 here in the U.S. Can you talk about why you organized this pledge? How much political money is coming that's linked to the RSS into the American political system? Why was it important for lawmakers here to sign this pledge?
2: This ideology, this Hindutva or Hindu nationalist, Hindu supremacist ideology, can be written off as something that's happening in a land far, far away. But there are so many reasons why we should be concerned. India at this point has overtaken China in terms of the most populous nation in the world. And so if its democracy falls, that is something that affects the whole world. And Hindutva RSS affiliates, these Hindu right-wing organizations, exist in growing numbers in the diaspora, especially in America. The fact that this pledge that we have announced at the same time as Mohan Bhagwat's tour around the world, the timing is incredible. Over 90 elected officials from coast to coast of America have signed it. They have said that they will not take RSS affiliated money, Hindutva money, and they have said that they will return that money if they have taken any or redirect it to pro-democracy organizations. When we say RSS affiliated money, the money that we're talking about, the way that we know how a donation might be RSS affiliated is based on research that has come out of Sciences Po. It's called Seeing the Sun. It's a database. And they have unearthed about 113 RSS affiliated organizations definitely operating in the United States. One of them is the Hindu Republican Council, which boasts Steve Bannon as its co-chair. The linkages between the democracy that is being decimated right here in our country, in America, and the Hindu right and its tentacles all through the diaspora are unmistakable. There were Hindu nationalists who participated in the January 6th attack on the Capitol. So it is imperative that Americans who care about democracy open their eyes to the harm that is being done by Hindu nationalism here in this country and throughout the world.
0: I want to bring in Brad Lander, congressional candidate for Lower Manhattan, parts of Brooklyn. Brad, you participated

0: in the protests at Madison Square Garden. You spoke at a press conference before. Why did you sign this pledge? I mean, we have information from an upcoming report that the top 50 Hindu nationalist donors have poured $17 million into the last six election cycles. And it's not just to Republicans. Ro Khanna just said he's going to return $6,000 he got from RSS-linked money. Why did you sign this pledge?
1: It's great to be on with the three of you. You know, as Sunita's last point about Steve Bannon makes clear, those of us who care about multi-faith, multi-racial democracy have got to stick together against right-wing, too often fascist forces, you know, here in the United States, like Steve Bannon, in India, like the RSS. And of course, for me, this goes along with rejecting money from AIPAC as well, trying to, for, you know, push the U.S. to keep funding Netanyahu's wars. These struggles are linked, and we work together to stand up for multi-faith, multi-racial democracy, Hindus for Human Rights, which Sunita is one of the leaders of. I've worked together with, as a proud Jewish New Yorker, to stand up for the rights of immigrants right here in New York City. We've done a lot of work together. And so when she reached out to say, I want to tell you about what's going on.
2: Brad, you got arrested as you were trying to defend immigrants at 26 Federal Plaza. Let me ask you something.
1: That's right, twice, actually.
2: Let me ask you something. You likened at the news conference the rally at Madison Square Garden this past weekend to the 1939 Nazi rally that was also hosted at Madison Square Garden.
1: That's right. Yeah, you know, sometimes Madison Square Garden hosts great things like the Knicks championship that brought New Yorkers together. But in 1939, they hosted a Nazi rally with swastikas hung from the banners around a portrait of George Washington. They said they wouldn't do something like that again. And yet here they were hosting Mohan Bhagwat, spouting a similar fascist ideology.
0: And Brad, you know, you've spoken out so much about Israel-Palestine, speaking out as a Jewish New Yorker. What do you see as the similarities between what you're doing on Israel-Palestine and this struggle that we see somebody like Sunita talking about from Hindus for Human Rights?
1: Yeah, I really feel solidarity with Hindus for Human Rights and Sunita. Look, as a Jew, I feel furious when my religion, when my faith, when my history, when my tradition is perverted to support ethnic cleansing or exclusion or supremacy or discrimination. So I speak out about it, and I think it's important for Jews to do that and make clear we're proud of our tradition, of our history. We care about and we fight against anti-Semitism, but we won't let it be warped or weaponized. And so, you know, to hear what's happening with Hindutva, I really feel solidarity for what Sunita's doing, joining with Muslim organizations, with Dalits, with Sikhs, with Christians, to build a multi-faith movement.
2: Brad Lander, want to thank you for being with us. New York Democratic congressional candidate representing Lower East Side and parts of Brooklyn, and Sunita Viswanath, co-founder of Hindus for Human Rights Action, joining us from Iowa City. That does it for our show. I'll be in Madison, Wisconsin, Saturday night at the Barrymore Theater, and in Chicago for two events Sunday. Details at democracynow.org. I'm Amy Goodman with Anjali Kamat.
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And a reminder of our top story this hour. Spain's Prime Minister Pedro Sanchez says there is no solid evidence that Morocco orchestrated a mass influx of migrants into the North African territory of Ceuta. Earlier on the programme, we heard from a member of Mr. Sanchez's party, Domenic

This is pianist Alan Parks. Aaron Parks. -49 degrees in Kodiak with a few clouds out there. Calm winds. 10 miles of visibility at the airport. The Weather Service is calling for sunny skies today with a high near 66. Calm winds turning to the east to 5 miles per hour later on this morning. Mostly clear overnight tonight with a low around 53. Calm winds turning to the south to 5 after midnight. And for Friday, mostly sunny skies, although with a chance of rain after 4 p.m. tomorrow. High near 64. South winds to 10, gusting as high as 20. And for Saturday, look for partly sunny skies. Mostly cloudy for Labor Day. Chance of showers on Sunday. Mariners, be aware we have a small craft advisory through Friday for Marmot Island to Sitkanak out to 15 miles. Southwest 25 for today and tonight. South 25 tomorrow. 5-foot seas today and tonight. Look for areas of patchy fog today. For tomorrow, south 25 seas to 7 feet on our east side. Over in the Shelikof Strait, small craft advisory through Friday there. Southwest 25 for today and tonight, becoming south 25 tomorrow. 6-foot seas today and tonight in the Shelikof with areas of fog. And for tomorrow, look for 5-foot seas on our west side.

And this is KMXT Kodiak, your public radio station. 49 degrees in Kodiak this morning with fairly fair skies. There was a little drizzling going on overnight. Out at the airport, they report calm winds, 10 miles of visibility. And the Weather Service is calling for sunny skies today with a high near 66. Not much in the way of wind. Mostly clear overnight tonight, also with not much wind. Mostly sunny tomorrow with south winds to 10, gusting to 20. And look for a likelihood of rain overnight for Friday night. But then back to partly sunny skies on Saturday. Just a chance of showers on Sunday. Mostly sunny skies for Labor Day.

49 degrees in Kodiak this morning with fairly fair skies, completely calm winds, 10 miles of visibility at least at the airport. And the prediction for sunny skies today, high near 66, calm winds turning to the east to 5 miles per hour later on. Mostly clear overnight tonight with a low of 53, calm winds turning to the south to 5 after midnight. And for tomorrow, mostly sunny skies with a chance of rain after 4 p.m., high near 64 tomorrow, south winds to 10, gusting to 20. Look for partly sunny skies for Saturday and a chance of showers for Sunday.

Good morning. It is 7:05. This is mandolin player Sierra Hall, along with Bella Fleck.

48 degrees in Kodiak this morning. We've dropped a degree over the past hour. Fair skies, a beautiful morning, nice sunrise. At the airport, they say they have west winds at 8 miles per hour. The weather service is calling for sunny skies all day today with a high near 66. Calm winds becoming easterly to 5 miles per hour later on. Mostly clear overnight tonight with a low of 53. Calm winds turning to the south to 5 after midnight. And for tomorrow, mostly sunny skies, although with a chance of rain in the late afternoon. High near 64 tomorrow, south winds to 10, gusting to 20. Rain is likely overnight for Friday night, mainly between 10 p.m. and 1 a.m. with cloudy skies, gradually becoming partly cloudy. And look for partly sunny skies on Saturday. High near 62, west winds to 5. For Sunday, just a chance of showers. And for Labor Day, mostly cloudy skies, high near 60. Mariners, be aware, we have a small craft advisory through Friday from Marmot Island to Sitkanak out to 15 miles, southwest 25 for today and tonight with 5-foot seas. For tomorrow, south 25, seas at 7 feet. Over in the Shelikof Strait, small craft advisory through Friday there as well with southwest winds to 25 knots for today and tonight, seas at 6 feet with areas of fog. For tomorrow in the Shelikof, south 25 and 5-foot seas.

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2: It's time for the KMXT Morning News. I'm Terry Haynes. Kodiak's smaller military base, the U.S. Naval Special Warfare Center, where Navy SEALs are trained, is planning to build a new facility. Local rumors have circulated about what they're building, including the possibility of a data center. The Navy has shot down those claims. But as KMXT's Davis Hovey reports, there are already concerns about how the new facility could potentially strain the local power grid.
3: Last month, Senator Dan Sullivan was interviewed by the Kodiak Daily Mirror during his brief visit to Kodiak with the Secretary of the U.S. Department of Homeland Security. The local newspaper asked Sullivan if he had any information about the Navy building an AI data center at the local military detachment, to which he replied,
4: I've never heard of this. I think it's a rumor. But if it's true, I think it's a bad idea, and I will work to stop it.
3: Sullivan sits on the Senate's Armed Services Committee, which discusses military programs and projects across the country. And although the Alaska senator says he has not heard of the project, the U.S. Navy is constructing what it calls a multi-mission support building at its Special Warfare Center detachment on Spruce Cape in Kodiak. A Navy spokesperson did not share more details about the nature of the facility or much information at all. But the spokesperson told KMXT via email that the operational facility is, quote, not a data center, end quote. The spokesperson also said that the new facility will be powered from the existing power grid, but they did not provide details about when it is expected to be operational. That could present challenges for Kodiak's limited microgrid, which generates nearly 100% of its power from renewable energy sources. Most comes from hydropower at the Terror Lake Hydroelectric Dam, and the remaining power comes from wind turbines on Pillar Mountain. Dan Menth is the CEO and president of Kodiak Electric Association, the local electric cooperative. If the wind is steady, then Menth says the risk of exceeding max renewable capacity is low. But if there is not wind or enough of it, then that means KEA turns on diesel generators to meet local demand, which the cooperative almost had to do in March.
5: We didn't have to turn diesels on, but as the load continues to grow, that could certainly become a potential. And that's what we're going after in the future, is how do we minimize that cost impact to the community.
3: Menth says the Navy has not told him specifically how much power the new facility will use, but according to KEA documents, the local electricity provider is planning for the Navy to add a 24/7 load of up to 2 megawatts to its Kodiak detachment. The Navy's future load, plus the growing power needs from the expanding Coast Guard base in Kodiak and other projects on the island, will exceed what KEA can generate through its renewable energy sources, according to Menth. The spokesperson for the Navy says work on the new facility at Spruce Cape will include, quote, site preparation, paving and site improvements, and construction of the building, which include electrical and mechanical subsystems, end quote. As of now, it's unclear when that work will begin. Reporting in Kodiak, I'm Davis Hovey.
2: Kodiak College's fall semester started last week, and enrollment is up roughly 27% from last year. That's according to the interim director of the college, Jackie Kaysen. According to data Kaysen provided to KMXT, there are nearly 800 students enrolled in Kodiak College this year, compared to a little over 600 last year. Students enrolled for associate's degrees in applied sciences, which includes business, accounting, and early childhood development, jumped up 30% from last year, and enrollees in associate's degrees in arts went up by 16%. Kaysen says, other than the bump in associate's degrees enrollees, part of the reason for this year's enrollment boost might be because of the college's certificate programs. Students can get certificates in fields like welding, marine services technology, and medical assisting, which gives them skills to get entry-level jobs in those fields. Kaysen says, students can complete occupational certificates in a year or less, making them easier to finish than 2 years associate's degrees and 4 years bachelor's degrees.
0: What a community campus offers is those shorter term completion opportunities that also then give them a leg up if they want to go for the bachelor's degree or a graduate degree down the line. It's not all or nothing. It's, you know, a step at a time.
2: She also credits the student support systems available at the college, like financial aid, counseling, or tutoring. But another reason, Kaysen says, might be because of the community they've fostered. She says events Kodiak College puts on, like an upcoming speaker series, connect people to the college who might not otherwise have considered it.
0: We think of ourselves as very embedded in the community. So even if people aren't enrolled in a single course that we offer, they don't add to our enrollment at all. We want to be a space where people gather and convene.
2: Kaysen says the college is hoping to expand into other areas as well, including working with more Coast Guard and Navy families. This will be her last semester as interim director before the incoming director, Sam Hurt, takes over at the beginning of next year. Kaysen says she hopes to make the transition as smooth as possible so that Kodiak College's momentum carries into 2027. Last week, a 26-year-old New York man was found guilty of scamming a 65-year-old Kodiak woman and stealing $48,000 from her in 2024. According to a press release from the Alaska Department of Law, Malik Johnson of New York used a phone scam to call the unnamed Kodiak woman and pretend to be someone from her bank in September of 2024. Johnson persuaded her to transfer her money out of her account via wire transfer so that she could protect it from being stolen. Johnson told her that another person was illegally accessing the woman's bank account, so she needed to authorize the wire transfer. Once the $48,000 was moved to Johnson's bank account, the Department of Law says he transferred the money to multiple destinations and the woman's bank was unable to recover her money. Johnson was convicted of a scheme to defraud and one count of theft in the first degree, which each come with a sentence of 1 to 3 years in prison. Anchorage Superior Court Judge William Taylor presided over Johnson's trial in Kodiak last month and will determine Johnson's jail time in December. If you are being targeted by a phone scam or are a victim of cybercrime, contact the Alaska Department of Public Safety by calling them at 907-262-4453 or go online to dps.alaska.gov and submit a crime report. President Trump says he'll make a campaign swing through Alaska to help U.S. Senator Dan Sullivan.
6: I will go to Alaska to help Dan Sullivan get elected. Dan Sullivan, it's like Ken Paxton. Dan Sullivan's a great senator. Dan, you look at the things he's done. He would call me all the time because I definitely know nobody has helped Alaska like Donald Trump.
2: He spoke during an Oval Office press conference yesterday after a reporter asked if he planned to go to Alaska to help a Republican in a tight race. Trump won Alaska handily in 2024, a fact he reviewed in the press conference.
6: You know, I won Alaska by a landslide.
7: 13.5 points, sir.
6: How much?
7: 13.5.
6: Oh, I thought it was 23 or 24.
7: Why did you think?
6: 13.5 is a lot. What do you think, Peter? Not bad.
7: Mr. President, you won it by 13.5 points. Why is this race so close?
6: I don't know. It's close for one reason, that they have a phony Dan Sullivan.
2: Trump used much of the 3 minutes he spent on Alaska yesterday disparaging the other Dan Sullivan in the race, Dan J. Sullivan of Petersburg. Trump repeated many of the unproven allegations the senator and his supporters have made.
6: The Democrats put up another man named Dan Sullivan. So we have two Dan Sullivans. And by the way, the other man who had never been in politics, had never voted, he hasn't voted for years, a totally pretty non political person, I guess, but never had any thought of running. All of a sudden, he's running for the Senate in Alaska. His name is Dan Sullivan. They have the same name.
2: The Petersburg candidate declined an interview request yesterday afternoon. He said he'd been out mushroom hunting and wanted to see the president's remarks in context. But in a text, he asserted that he is a very faithful voter. The retired teacher got 2.5% of the primary vote, and that put him in third place behind Democrat Mary Peltola and Senator Sullivan, and got him a spot on the November ballot. The Petersburg man has consistently maintained that running was his own idea and that no one put him up to it. A new poll by the Alaska Survey Research Company suggests the race between Peltola and Senator Sullivan is extremely close, with Peltola just over 1 percentage point ahead, despite finishing more than 8 percentage points ahead of Sullivan in the August 18th primary. The same poll shows Trump's popularity in Alaska has dropped, with 56% now holding a negative view of the president. It's not clear what impact a Trump visit would have on the race. In 2022, he held a rally in Anchorage to promote Republicans Kelly Chewbacca for U.S. Senate and Sarah Palin for U.S. House. Both lost. Final results from Alaska's statewide primary election last month indicate existing coalition majorities in the state House and Senate are likely to continue after November's general election and could even grow. The Alaska Beacon reports that after Monday's certified primary results, coalition-leaning candidates led 24 out of 40 state House races. Alaska is the only state in the country where the state House and Senate are both controlled by coalitions of Democrats, Independents, and Republicans, something that forces bipartisan and multipartisan negotiations and compromises. In the state Senate, 10 of 20 seats are up for election this year. Coalition members or coalition-inclined candidates lead in 7 of those races. 7 other coalition members are not up for election this year.
8: Fusion power goes public. I'm Randy Simon, and this is Earthwise, a look at our changing environment. Fusion power is how the sun works. White atomic nuclei, like hydrogen, fuse together at super high temperatures to form heavier nuclei, like helium. The process releases massive amounts of energy without producing radioactive waste or greenhouse gases. Fusion is considered to be the holy grail of clean energy, but even after many decades of intensive research, there is not yet a way to maintain the temperature, density, and confinement to have a fusion reaction go on long enough to produce continuous net positive energy output. Recently, General Fusion became the first publicly listed fusion company when it began trading on the NASDAQ. It was founded in 2002, making it one of the oldest fusion power companies. Over the years, General Fusion has raised over $600 million from private investors. Fusion power is an expensive business. The equipment is huge, costly, and complicated. General Fusion is trying to develop magnetized target fusion, which uses electromagnetic fields to create a magnetized plasma, basically a soup of superheated particles, inside a chamber lined with liquid lithium. Rings of pistons then compress the liquid lithium around the fusion fuel until the atoms fuse and release energy. Like all plasma developers, the major milestone General Fusion seeks to attain is to reach break-even, which is where a fusion reaction releases more energy than was required to ignite it. Fusion power development has involved multiple governments and private entities. Somewhere between $50 and $100 billion have been spent so far. Now, individual stockholders can join in. Earthwise is a production of WAMC. 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
1: This is Asian View from NHK World Japan. I'm Raja Pradhan. More than 1,200 people are dead and over 4,700 remain unaccounted for following flash floods and mudslides that devastated the Nepal-China border region on August 26th. Nepali authorities say 1,204 people have been confirmed dead and the whereabouts of more than 4,200 people are unknown. Five Japanese nationals are among the missing. China's state-run media report 21 people were killed and more than 540 are missing on the Chinese side. The combined death toll from both sides is 1,225. A report on the massive flash floods has found the floodwaters traveled downstream at a speed of nearly 170 kilometers an hour. On Sunday, environmental experts in Nepal released their preliminary findings on how the catastrophic flooding happened and its impact on the region. The report says satellite imagery reveals the ice rock avalanche traveled roughly 20 kilometers from its starting point. It averaged a speed of 167 kilometers per hour. The United Nations headquarters in New York has hosted its first-ever conference to support victims of atomic bombings and nuclear testing. The meeting on Tuesday included testimonies from atomic bomb survivors. It began with an appeal for cooperation from UN Undersecretary General and High Representative for Disarmament Affairs, Nakamitsu Izumi.
2: We're not starting from zero. There is significant experience to draw upon, knowledge to share, and expertise that can be mobilized.
1: The conference was held in accordance with UN General Assembly resolutions. This is NHK World Japan.
3: Good morning, I'm Steve Inskeep. Boaters on the biggest lake in British Columbia discovered a new island. They were shocked, and even more shocked when it disappeared. A missing island. Scientists have now relocated it. It seems to be a kind of carpet of trees longer than a football field and woven together. That mass of trees broke off from the shoreline and it floats. It's made of wood. It's like a ship made by accident. It's Morning Edition.
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5: 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In the last week, the price of Alaska North Slope crude jumped from $87.68 per barrel to $93.02 per barrel. The price of West Texas Intermediate also rose from $82.36 per barrel to $90.22 per barrel.

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0: 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Look for mostly clear skies overnight tonight with a low of 53, calm winds turning to the south to 5 or so after midnight, and mostly sunny skies tomorrow with a chance of showers in the afternoon.
1: From WHYY in Philadelphia, this is Fresh Air. I'm Tanya Mosley in Los Angeles. Today, award-winning director Paul Greengrass. His new film, The Uprising, starring Andrew Garfield, takes us to 1381, after the plague, when the peasants of England revolted against the king. It's a history Greengrass grew up learning, and its parallels with today came to him during the pandemic lockdown.
2: People were left numb, and then this gathering rage at a system that seemingly privileged the rich and the powerful over the weak and the defenseless. And in the end, all it took was a spark, and then suddenly you had this enormous rebellion.
1: We also reflect on Greengrass's film, United 93, 25 years after 9/11. And Justin Chang reviews the new drama, Filipinanya. First News.
3: Live from NPR News, I'm Lakshmi Singh. Some of the most influential figures in the global fight for gender equality are paying tribute to a giant among them. Gloria Steinem died yesterday. The journalist and activist spent a lifetime championing women's rights, including abortion rights. In an interview with WHYY's Fresh Air, she said that despite the Supreme Court's decision to strike down Roe v. Wade, her work on reproductive justice was not in vain.
4: Politics and deep change and, you know, everything we're trying to do is like a tree. And too often we think the tree grows from the top, from Congress. Trees grow from the bottom.
3: Gloria Steinem was 92 years old. Tributes today include those of former Secretary of State and 2016 Democratic presidential nominee Hillary Rodham Clinton. Clinton says Steinem pushed open doors for millions of women. Two Democrats in Congress are urging the Department of Homeland Security to help state and local officials bolster election security ahead of November. Here's NPR's Jenna McLaughlin.
5: Ahead of the midterm elections, two Democrats are urging President Trump's Homeland Security Chief Mark Wayne Mullen and the Acting Director of the Cybersecurity and Infrastructure Security Agency Nick Anderson to take action. Senator Alex Padilla of California and Representative Joseph Morrell of New York demand that DHS distribute the nearly $40 million Congress approved for election security, including for an information sharing center designed to help state and local election officials receive the latest intelligence on cyber threats and disinformation campaigns targeting their offices. The lawmakers point to ongoing digital attacks facing American critical infrastructure and federal cyber job cuts as additional reasons for urgency. Jenna McLaughlin, NPR News.
3: A new assessment of the deadly floods in Nepal and Tibet finds there were warning signs days before part of a glacier collapsed into a valley. The section of ice was about 3,000 feet wide, sending a fast-moving wall of water, ice, and debris some 80 miles downstream. NPR's Dia Hadid reports more than 1,200 people were killed, and about 4,000 others are still unaccounted for.
6: The assessment was by a consortium that looks at risk data in the high mountains. Scientists looked at publicly available satellite imagery and found melting had sped up on the glacier, a sign it was unstable, and there was an indication of a crack in the bedrock. One report author, Jakob Steiner, told NPR that their rapid assessment showed it's possible to develop an early warning system.
7: We could have seen indications that things are changing and could have been at least alert.
6: The report says there's still a risk of more flash flooding because of potentially unstable masses of rock and ice that remain on the glacier. Dia Hadid, NPR News.
3: This is NPR.
8: It's time again for the A Moment of Science mailbag. A listener writes, Dear A Moment of Science, I keep reading about how the obesity epidemic is happening because people eat way more than they used to. That seems to make sense, but is it right?
9: Well, it's certainly true that food is more available than it used to be, at least in the United States. It's also the case that Americans eat out more than they used to, and that restaurant portion sizes have gotten bigger.
8: But it's complicated. There's certainly evidence that people eat more today than they did several decades ago. One study claims that we eat nearly 600 more calories per day than people did in the mid-1970s.
9: At least one other study, though, claims that Americans actually don't eat substantially more now than we used to. Even though restaurant portion sizes are bigger, it's possible that people are compensating by eating less in other ways.
8: Which seems totally counterintuitive, given the fact of people consuming more calories than ever at restaurants. The bottom line, it seems likely, is that obesity has more than one cause. For example, 40 years ago, many more Americans did work that required physical labor, like in agriculture and factory jobs. Today, the bulk of those jobs has gone overseas and given way to more sedentary office jobs that mostly involve sitting at a computer. According to some studies, the average American office workers burn 140 fewer calories per day than they used to. Over months and years, those extra calories can add up.
9: And if we're also eating more these days, that seems like a good recipe for serious weight gain.
8: This Moment of Science comes from Indiana University with production support from the Office of the Provost.
9: We're on the web at amomentofscience.org. I'm Yael Cassander.
8: And I'm Don Glass.

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1: This is Bird Note. M. DeBlas has years of experience leading bird outings in Chicago. But M. first started birding when they were 19, while visiting family near San Luis Potosí in Mexico.
2: My mom had gifted me a pair of binoculars because that's something outdoorsy people like. And I had always been an outdoorsy person. So I was just outside of my abuelita's house, and the first bird that perches up is this bright red tiny little bird that's flying a very specific way. And I got my binoculars on it, and I'm like, oh, wow, cool.
1: It was a vermilion flycatcher, a red bird totally unlike the northern cardinals they knew from Chicago. And that got M curious.
2: I was also thinking to myself, well, I know that birders like to hear them as well. Maybe they have their own unique calls. So I go on Google, I'm like, vermilion flycatcher bird song. And it's a very, very beautiful whistle, and it is very distinct. So the next day I get out there and I listen for that specific sound, and I hear it all over, and it gives you this added layer to how you experience nature. And then I was like, okay, well then what does a curved-billed thrasher sound like? What does the white-winged dove sound like?
1: Today, you'll find M sharing their joy on bilingual outings with Chicago BIPOC birders, the Chicago Ornithological Society, and the Urban Birding Festival. For Bird Note, I'm Ariana Rimmel.
3: Bird Note is funded in part by the Kodiak Audubon Society, working to conserve Kodiak's natural ecosystems, focusing on birds, other wildlife, and their habitats for the benefit and enjoyment of current and future generations. Audubon is committed to transforming our communities into places where birds flourish.
4: This is the Alaska Department of Fish and Game with Kodiak Commercial Salmon Fishery Advisory Announcement Number 45. This announcement was issued at 10 a.m. September 2nd. There will be a 96-hour extension to the current commercial salmon fishing period from 6 p.m. Wednesday, September 2nd to 6 p.m. Sunday, September 6th in the following areas: the Outer Karlik section of the Southwest Kodiak District, the Central North Cape and Inner Uganic Bay sections of the Northwest Kodiak District, and the Southwest Afognak section of the Afognak District. There will be a 78-hour commercial salmon fishing period from noon Thursday, September 3rd to 6 p.m. Sunday, September 6th in the following areas: the Outer Iqaluit section of the Southwest Kodiak District, the Cape Alatak, Alatak Bay, Mosier Bay, Olga Bay, and Humpy Deadman sections of the Alatak District, and the Eastside Kodiak District. There will be a 54-hour commercial salmon fishing period from noon Thursday, September 3rd to 6 p.m. Saturday, September 5th in the following areas: the Afognak District, except the Iqaluit Bay, Outer Katoy Bay, and Inner Katoy Bay sections will remain closed, and the Southwest Afognak section is extended until 6 p.m. September 6th. And the Uyak Bay, Zachar Bay, Spiriton Bay, Terror Bay, Kajuyak Bay, and Sheraton Bay sections of the Northwest Kodiak District. As previously announced, fishermen are reminded that in the Kodiak area, until further notice, Chinook salmon 28 inches or greater in length may not be retained by purse-seine gear in the commercial fishery and must be returned to the water unharmed. Closed waters are shown on the Kodiak area salmon statistical chart and detailed in the commercial salmon fishing regulations. Statistical charts, harvest strategies, and commercial salmon fishing regulations are available at the Kodiak Fish and Game Office. Recent salmon fishery information may be obtained by calling the department's 24-hour recorder phone at 486-4559.
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6: Good morning and welcome to your Island Messenger for Thursday. It is the third day of September, the year 2026. The sun rose at 7:15 this morning. It will set again at 9:01 tonight. That will give us 13 hours and 46 minutes of glorious daylight, a loss of 4 minutes and 53 seconds compared to yesterday. Our record high temperature for this date was 76 degrees, set in 1929, and our record low is 35, set in 2005. It is currently 53 degrees in Kodiak with fair skies. It's a beautiful morning. Calm winds, lots of visibility at the airport for incoming planes, and the prediction of sunny skies all day today with a high near 66. Calm winds turning to the east of 5 later on. Mostly clear overnight tonight with a low around 53. Calm winds turning to the south to 5 after midnight. For tomorrow, mostly sunny skies, albeit with a chance of rain mainly after 4 p.m. South winds to 10, gusting to 20 tomorrow. Rain is likely Friday night between 10 p.m. and 1 a.m. Then cloudy skies will gradually become partly cloudy. Look for a low of 52 for Friday night. Southwest winds 10 to 15. Partly sunny skies on Sunday, on Saturday rather, and a chance of showers on Sunday with cloudy skies on Labor Day. We have an incoming tide. Our next high tide will happen at 12:10 this afternoon here on the east side and be 2.7 feet. That would be a low tide, actually. Followed by a low tide at 6:39 p.m. A high tide at 6:39 p.m. of 9 feet, sorry. Over on the west side, your next high tide will happen. Your next low tide will happen. Oh, how does that work out? I don't know. There will be tides. Mariners, be aware. There's a small craft advisory through Friday for Marmot Island to Sitkanak out to 15 nautical miles. Southwest 25 for today and tonight. 5-foot seas, building to 5 feet tonight. For tomorrow, south 25 and seas to 7 feet. Over in the Shelikof Strait, small craft advisory through Friday. Southwest 25 for today and tonight. 6-foot seas in areas of fog. For tomorrow, south 25 and 5-foot seas with rain. Just outside of the city of Kodiak in Chiniak Bay, variable less than 10 today with 3-foot seas. For tonight, south 10, increasing to 15 after midnight with 3-foot seas. And for tomorrow in Chiniak Bay, south 20, seas at 3 feet. There will be a meeting of the Kodiak Borough Assembly in the Borough Assembly Chambers tonight at 6:30 p.m. And that meeting is open to the public. Meeting packet is available at the Kodiak Island Borough website. Contact the Borough Clerk's Office at 907-486-9310 with any questions. VFW representatives are visiting Kodiak this week. They are at the Job Center today and tomorrow from 8 to 5. And that's today and tomorrow. And on Saturday, they will have a booth at the State Fair. And there will be manned from 12 to 4. On Friday, the Board of Education will be having a special meeting at 3 p.m. in the District Services Conference Room. That's number F-140 of the old high school wing to discuss a personnel matter. For more information, contact the Secretary to the Board of Education at 907-486-7550. And out at the State Fair, it's the big Kodiak 4-H chicken auction. Come out to the fairgrounds to support the youth of 4-H Chicken Project. Place your bid at their locally raised for their locally raised chickens. Bidders sign in, start at noon, and the auction starts at 1, and the chickens will be freezer ready for pickup on September 12th. But again, you want to sign in at noon on Saturday out at the State Fair.
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Kenai's annual Silver Salmon Derby will not return this year in response to poor silver salmon runs in the Kenai River. The Kenai Chamber of Commerce and Visitor Center, which hosts the competition each year, announced the decision on August 27th. This year's derby was scheduled to happen the second week of September. The annual event is billed as the world's most responsible fishing tournament. That's because it awards prizes based on a fish weight that is closest to a random number. That's instead of awarding the biggest fish caught, which organizers say can incentivize harmful catch and release strategies. In the chamber's announcement, Executive Director Samantha Springer said, "The decision to cancel the derby was difficult, but aligns with the competition's commitment to responsible fishing." She said, quote, "When we don't have enough information to feel confident about the strength and consistency of the silver salmon return, we believe the responsible choice for our organization is to err on the side of the fishery," close quote. The announcement came the same day the Alaska Department of Fish and Game extended limits on the Kenai River silver salmon sport fishery. Traditionally, the fishery bag limit increases from 2 large fish to 3 large fish on September 1st. The department is keeping the limit to 2 fish through the end of November. Like the derby, the department says its decision is due to a below-average silver run. The state says that indicates weak returns to Cook Inlet. Patrick Fowler is a fisheries management coordinator for the state. He says the department does not count the Kenai River's coho run the same way it counts other salmon species like king and sockeye. Instead, Fowler says they use several data points to determine when a run may be lower than usual. Fowler says the combination of data points suggests this year's silver salmon run is stronger than in 2024, but weaker than last year. In its press release, the chamber says it will consider hosting the 2027 Derby earlier in the year. Thursday's announcement comes on the heels of a lackluster sockeye season in the Kenai River, and as the river's king fishery remains closed outright due to poor runs. On August 10th, the last day the state counted fish for the Kenai River late-run sockeye, a little over 1 million fish had been counted. That's lower than the cumulative counts for each of the last 4 years and about a quarter of how many were counted during last year's record season.

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0: The Bering Sea community of St. Paul is building what it calls a research economy. That's after declines in the island's fishing industry. And community leaders say the addition of a new research vessel will continue to make the vision a reality. The Alaska Desk's Katie Ruther reports.
1: The 50-foot research vessel Eventide arrived in St. Paul late last month after a 7-week journey from Port Townsend, Washington, marking a major milestone for the community. John Wayne Melavidoff is president of the Aleut community of St. Paul Island Tribal Government. He says for over a decade, he's worked to establish place-based education, workforce development, and research capabilities in St. Paul.
2: If anybody should be doing the research on, you know, what's going on with our species out in our backyard, it should be us. So we set up a lab to do that research ourselves, but also to invite other scientists to do whatever research, you know, they want to do.
1: The 2022 crash of the Bering Sea snow crab fishery and closure of Trident Seafood's processing plant on the island prompted the St. Paul community to take greater control over research being done there, according to Melavidoff. He says monitoring the status of crab, halibut, and fur seals in the area is of particular importance. So in 2024, the tribe opened the Bering Sea Research Center. It provides local and visiting researchers access to extensive lab infrastructure and opportunities for collaboration. Use of the facilities will also be offered to businesses for a fee. The new Eventide vessel is now homeported in St. Paul, and it'll help the tribe do community-led research while also assisting research partners with their work. Since its arrival, Melavidoff says the boat and its crew have been putting in 12-hour days.
2: The projects were waiting for the boat, so once the boat showed up, we put her to work right away.
1: According to Melavidoff, they've already received grants for projects that include deploying and recovering drones and locating crab pots around the island with sonar. And on Alaska, I'm Katie Ruther.

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0: An artist has visited Sitka and Kodiak in recent weeks doing research for her latest project, which has a marine subject.
1: My name is Callie Granier, and I'm a French interdisciplinary artist based in Santa Cruz, California, since 2016. And my practice focuses on the relationships between humans and the living world. So I have been working with kelp since I arrived in California, and I discovered that what we often simply call a seaweed is actually part of a vast underwater forest. So these forests are incredibly rich in life and biodiversity, and they can be compared to some of the greatest forests on land. Yet they remain largely invisible to us, of course, because they are underwater.
0: In Granier's home state of California, 90% of the kelp forests have suffered serious degradation at the hands or spines of the kelp-munching Pacific purple sea urchin, whose numbers have exploded after a crash in the population of their primary predator, the sunflower sea star, which is currently listed as threatened under the Endangered Species Act. The unleashed urchins have eaten kelp forests to the nub in California, so the California Department of Fish and Wildlife embarked on a comprehensive kelp forest restoration program centered on divers physically removing Pacific purple sea urchins.
1: So this current project is an artistic research focused on kelp restoration, and I look at the social, cultural, and ecological dimension of the restoration. So how do different communities understand the kelp? How do scientists, fishermen, kelp farmers, but also local residents work together to restore these shared commons? So for me, research and fieldwork always come before making the artwork. I need to spend time in space. I meet the people who live and work there. I listen to their story, and I try to understand the ecosystem before I begin creating. So for this project, for example, I received support from several cultural institutions to carry out these different research trips. And I travel along the Pacific coast of North America, and I meet like scientists, fishermen, but also divers, indigenous people, kelp farmers, seaweed processor, and local community. So what I'm doing is like I'm taking photographs, I record conversation, I observe, I collect story, I try to understand also the history of the territory.
0: Granier's travels in pursuit of her art have taken her from California, where kelp forests have been disappearing, to Alaska, where they are thriving.
1: And to be honest, my time in Sitka and Kodiak has been particularly important. I discover kelp forests that are very different from the ones I know in California. And I also discover mariculture and the very promising development of kelp farming in Alaska. So this journey between Sitka and Kodiak has become a way of mapping relationship, kelp and sea otters, fishermen and the ocean, mountain and the sea, bears and salmon, and wild forest and kelp farms. So what become at the beginning a research project about kelp has become a research project about interdependency.
0: Art is worthwhile for its own sake, but can art help restore kelp forests?
1: You know, I don't think art can directly restore a kelp forest, but I do think it can change the way we see it, understand it, and care also for it. So the kelp forests are largely invisible to us and for most of the people. So art can make this ecosystem visible and accessible. It can also create an emotional connection with a world that we normally don't see. And for me, art can create another form of knowledge, a form of knowledge that comes through images, stories, emotion, experiences, and also relationship. It can also create, I don't know, a space and a dialogue between different forms of knowledge and different kind of communities.
0: To see Granier's work, visit her website at kayleegranier.com. That's KaleeGranier.
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0: Here's today's edition of Health in a Heartbeat. It's a common annoyance. You slather up sunscreen and rub and rub and rub. But still, the white cast that comes with many mineral sunscreens remains, making you look like a snowman in July. The problem can be more than just an unsightly frustration. For some, the pale smear left behind can be enough to make them skip sunscreen entirely. Researchers at UCLA Health are hoping to solve the problem, so they've created mineral sunscreen that doesn't leave a white mark. The SPF 30 formula is meant to make sunscreen more appealing to consumers. The zinc oxide sunscreen isn't as simple as it sounds. The research team engineered zinc oxide into tetrapods, microscopic structures with four arms. The new structure gave the same strong ultraviolet protection without the white or gray residue. The results aren't just about looking good. The scientists said anything that pushes people away from using sunscreen should be researched. Sun damage is the leading cause of skin cancer, most common cancer in the nation. While chemical sunscreens avoid the chalky white issue, not everyone can or wants to use them. For people with sensitive skin or rosacea, or who prefer non-chemical products, mineral sunscreen is the best choice. But people with darker skin tones are much less likely to use mineral sunscreens because of aesthetic concerns. People with darker skin who get melanoma are also more likely to die from it due to challenges visually spotting the disease. This can mean they may not get cancer treatment in time. Researchers hope that removing a cosmetic barrier could help more people protect themselves. Because in the end, the best sunscreen is the one people will actually use. This edition of Health in a Heartbeat is brought to you by University of Florida Health and by WUFTFM. For more information or to subscribe to our weekly e-newsletter, please visit our website, heartbeatradio.org.
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0: 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Boyd. 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
2: Sometimes you hear people talk about building castles in the sky. Well, you used to hear people use that phrase. Anyway, it was a reference to daydreaming, imagining the future, building castles in the sky. Jennifer Higdon plays off that theme in her composition, Blue Cathedral, and adds a spiritual element. She says blue is the sky, where all possibilities soar. And cathedrals are a place of thought, growth, spiritual expression, a doorway into and out of this world. From APM, American Public Media, this is Performance Today. I'm Valerie Kaler. Jennifer Higdon's Blue Cathedral in concert at the Grand Teton Music Festival ahead this hour. We'll hear Blue Cathedral by Jennifer Higdon. It's on the way in just 5 minutes. Right now, one of her adrenaline-driven pieces. It's called Smash.

a piece called Smash by American composer Jennifer Higdon. We heard a recording by the Third Sound Ensemble. Some gentler music by Higdon, a hopeful elegy of sorts, just ahead. From APM American Public Media, this is Performance Today. I'm Valerie Kaler. So glad to have you along for today's musical adventures and discoveries. Jennifer Higdon was asked to write a piece in honor of the Curtis Institute's 75th anniversary. As she started thinking about the commission, she said she was pondering the question, what makes a life? She had just lost her younger brother, Andrew Blue, and she said this made her reflect on the amazing journeys that we all make in our lives, crossing paths with so many individuals, singularly and collectively. The piece we're about to hear is meant to express the individual and the group with a special personal element as well. Higdon plays the flute, and her brother played the clarinet, so she included solos for both instruments. The older sibling, the flute, comes in first, and then the clarinet joins the dialogue. But nearer the end, the flute drops out, leaving the clarinet to progress upward, onward, skyward, heavenward. Here's the Grand Teton Festival Orchestra, led by Stéphane Deneuve. They're playing Blue Cathedral by Jennifer Higdon.

The individual and the collective crossing paths, recrossing, drifting away from each other. Jennifer Higdon's Blue Cathedral was written in honor of the Curtis Institute of Music's 75th anniversary, but also as a remembrance of Higdon's brother, Andrew Blue, who'd passed away not too long before she started envisioning the composition. She says blue is the sky where all possibilities soar, and cathedrals are a place of thought, growth, spiritual expression, a doorway into and out of this world. That performance from an excellent place to see a big blue sky, the Grand Teton Music Festival in Jackson Hole, Wyoming. Stéphane Deneuve led the Grand Teton Music Festival Orchestra. In a moment, punishment for a job well done. 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

It happens to pop stars all the time. They have an early hit, makes them rich, and then they can't escape it. James Taylor even wrote a song about it in 1985, referencing the big hit he'd had a decade and a half earlier. In a tune called That's Why I'm Here, he sang, "Fortune and fame, such a curious game. Perfect strangers call you by name and pay good money to hear fire and rain again and again and again." Audiences still holler for the old favorite, no matter how many new tunes the artist writes. Well, it happened to Beethoven, too. The piece he couldn't escape was his septet in E-flat for strings and winds, wildly popular at its first performance in 1800, and it remained an audience favorite his entire lifetime. But as the years passed, Beethoven got more and more annoyed whenever he'd hear that the septet was one of his most popular pieces. He considered it a trifle from his youth. He once shouted he wished he could burn it so that people would pay attention to his more challenging works. But the septet is still winning hearts 2 1/4 centuries later. This performance from Music at Menlo features an all-star lineup. Let's hear the second movement, Adagio Cantabile, from Beethoven's Opus 20 Septet.

The gorgeous marriage of winds and strings in that Adagio Cantabile by Beethoven, the second movement of his septet in E-flat major. That performance from Music at Menlo featured clarinetist David Schifrin, bassoonist Peter Kolke, Kevin Rivard played the horn, Paul Huang violin, Paul Neubauer viola, Mihai Marijka cello, and Anthony Manzo played double bass. Beethoven's septet was a hit right out of the gate in 1800. In 1815, still popular with everybody except Beethoven. He wished the dang thing could be burned. I hope he knows just how much pleasure and comfort people have been getting from that dang septet for more than two centuries. Thanks, B. In a moment, a conductor blooms where he's planted. You're listening to Performance Today from APM.

Conductor Vladimir Yurovsky was born in the USSR in 1972. He says the first 18 years of his life were happy. He was focused on learning music and sheltered from most of what was going on in the USSR. That all changed in 1990 when his parents defected to Germany, taking then 18-year-old Vladimir with them. At first, Vladimir was terribly upset with the move. He wanted to stay at music school in Russia, but he couldn't go back for fear of being drafted into the Russian army. So he finished school in Germany. And in his 20s, he began building a career as a conductor. In 2000, at the age of 28, he became a German citizen, renouncing his Russian citizenship. And about 10 years ago, Yurovsky became an outspoken critic of Russian policy and of Vladimir Putin in particular. Yurovsky has condemned the Russian invasion of Ukraine. He's called Russia a terrorist state, and now he says he can never go back. Yurovsky lives in Berlin, where he leads the Berlin Radio Symphony Orchestra. Let's drop in on a concert he led at the Concerthaus in Berlin. Christian Tetzlaff playing solo violin in The Fantasy for violin and orchestra by Yusuf Suk.

Czech composer Josef Suk wrote the piece we just heard when he was 26 years old and an established composer in Prague. The Fantasy for Violin and Orchestra by Josef Suk. We heard it from a recent concert in Berlin. Christian Tetzlaff played solo violin. Vladimir Yurovsky led the Berlin Radio Symphony Orchestra. It is always a treat to share concert highlights from around the world here on PT, like that performance in Berlin. And this spring, I invite you to join me on an in-person musical tour of Germany and Prague. We'll attend three of the world's premier classical music festivals, the Dresden and Prague Spring Music Festivals, and the prestigious Beethoven Festival in Leipzig, where we'll take in a special recital by pianist Long Long. We'll immerse ourselves in the local art and history, explore the homes of Felix Mendelssohn and the Schumanns. And there's no limit, of course, to all the delicious food and great company of fellow music lovers along the way. Space is limited on this intimate group trip. All the details, including the full itinerary, available online at publicradiocustomtravel.org. 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

0: 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Here in beautiful downtown Kodiak, where we have fair skies, it is 59 degrees. At the airport, they indicate they have northeast winds at 3 miles per hour and 10 miles of visibility. Look for sunny skies today with a high near 66. Calm winds turning to the east to 5 later on.
1: Jacob TV is the nom de media of a Dutch composer who is pretty obsessed with American popular culture. His avant-garde works don't lean on tone rows or tempo blocks, but on Jerry Springer tantrums, stump speeches, and beer commercials. He's got the zeitgeist by the bit, and he is riding it to mashup glory. From APM American Public Media, this is Performance Today. I'm Valerie Kaler. Ahead this hour, one of what Jacob TV calls his avant-pop compositions that also incorporates some Indian influence. Serendipity 2 for alto flute, string quartet, and tabla ahead this hour. Here's a piece for solo cello written in 2019 by composer Rina Esmail. This is simply called Rain. Imagine being so thirsty that you call for a downpour. And from a distance, the downpour arrives. It falls all around you and on you. But it turns out you're thirsty not just for water, but for something much deeper. Can that thirst ever be quenched? This is Varsha, Rain, by composer Rina Esmail.

cellist Claire Bryant there playing Varsha, or Rain, by Rena Esmail. More music by Esmail on the way, a piece she wrote for a pal's wedding, honoring friendship, community, and comradeship. From APM, American Public Media, this is Performance Today, taking you to concerts around the world. I'm Valerie Kaler. By today's standards, it was almost impossibly ambitious. Back in 1879, the great violin virtuoso Joseph Joachim played two violin concertos in a single concert. The Beethoven Concerto was already a classic at that point, and the other piece he played was brand new, written for Joachim by his friend Johannes Brahms, who also happened to be the conductor for that evening's performance. Now, the whole point of our show is to take you to great concerts that you can't get to in person, and I am sorry to say we do not have a recording of that concert from 1879. So, next best thing, a pleasure to take you back to the old Stock Exchange building in Amsterdam, which has been turned into a beautiful concert hall. Julia Fischer is the solo violinist, alongside conductor Jakob Kreutzberg and the Netherlands Philharmonic Orchestra. The Violin Concerto by Johannes Brahms. Let's pick it up at the top of the gorgeous second movement. Julia Fischer will get her turn in just about 3 minutes, but first, a sweet solo for oboe.

The final two movements of the violin concerto by Johannes Brahms. Julia Fischer played the violin with Jakob Kreutzberg leading the Netherlands Philharmonic Orchestra in Amsterdam. Julia told us that when she was a young girl, as much as she loved music, she just couldn't imagine it might be a viable career path. But now, as we just heard, Julia Fischer, career violinist, proving it can be done. In a moment, friend to friend, colleague to colleague, sister to sister.

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About 10 years ago, composer Rena Esmail was in the DMA program at Yale. DMA, that's Doctor of Musical Arts. And at Yale, yeah, you bet, this is an extraordinarily demanding program. There was one other woman in the program with her, a pianist named Susanna Bartal. In the words of Rena Esmail, she said, "We supported each other through some of the toughest moments of our lives, celebrated our accomplishments together, and developed a deep and lasting friendship." In 2017, Susanna Bartal got married. Rena Esmail created the music we're about to hear as a wedding gift for her friend. It's called Sans, a word in Hindi which means breath. Esmail says the piece is about breath, about the long trajectory of love. Let's hear the piece written to celebrate her friend's joy. Sans, or Breath, by Rena Esmail, from a concert in Geneva, New York.

music celebrating joy, love, connection, and friendship. A piece called Sans, or Breath, by composer Rina Esmail. We heard it from a concert during the Geneva Music Festival in Geneva, New York. Jinju Cho played violin, Max Geisler was the violist, and Henry Kramer played piano. Rina Esmail was born in Chicago. Her father grew up in Pakistan. Her mother was born in India, raised in Kenya, and between Rina and her folks, the Esmails speak 10 different languages. As a kid, Esmail wasn't sure which culture she most closely identified with, and this carried over into her early days as a composer. She grew up listening to Western classical music. When she was a student at Yale, she heard Indian classical music for the first time, and she loved it. Esmail learned about Hindustani music during her time as a Fulbright scholar in India. She discovered that she loved both forms, and the music she writes now is her own unique hybrid musical language. She's currently working on several commissions, including a brand new orchestral work for the Philadelphia Orchestra's 26-27 season. Looking forward to all the new music we'll hear from Rina Esmail. In a moment, on having the capacity to take advantage of life's random opportunities. You're listening to Performance Today from APM.

We're about to hear music by a contemporary Dutch composer named Jacob ter Veldhuis, but he actually likes to be known as Jacob TV. He took that pseudonym partly because English speakers, and Americans in particular, struggle to pronounce his Dutch name. That name, Jacob TV, is also a nod to his obsession with American culture. In his music, he's used audio samples from The Jerry Springer Show and Scared Straight, from political speeches and TV commercials, all going into what he calls his avant-pop compositions. In the piece we're about to hear, Jacob TV also finds inspiration from India. You might recognize the sound of the tabla, the Indian hand drums. Laura Lentz is playing alto flute. She's joined by the Bayo String Quartet and Tom Nani on tabla. They gave this concert in Rochester, New York. Serendipity 2 by Jacob TV.

Serendipity 2 by Dutch composer Jacob ter Veldhuis. He wrote that in 2015 as a piece for violin, tabla, and string quartet. And he made that new version featuring alto flute just last year. Laura Lentz played the flute alongside the Bayo String Quartet. Tom Nonnie played tabla. They gave that concert at Peyton Violins in Rochester, New York. And about the name of that piece, Serendipity 2... Well, serendipity means a fortunate happenstance or a pleasant surprise. Composer Jacob TV is quick to point out that serendipity requires not just something unusual to happen, but a person who's receptive to the possibility on offer. In his words, the chance is an event. Serendipity is a capacity. 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

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It is your public radio station here in beautiful downtown Kodiak, Alaska, where it is 61 degrees. We have fair skies, east winds at 6 miles per hour at the airport, where they have 10 miles of visibility. The Weather Service is calling for sunny skies all day today with a high near 66. Calm winds turning to the east to 5 later on this afternoon.

0: Coming up on the Midday Report, Kodiak's other military base is going to be building something. Kodiak College's fall semester has started, and enrollment is up. And a 26-year-old New York man was found guilty of scamming a Kodiak woman. That plus President Trump says he'll campaign in Alaska for Senator Sullivan. Those stories and more after national headlines.
1: Live from NPR News, I'm Lakshmi Singh. Frustration is mounting as the judge in Lindsey Clancy's murder trial in Massachusetts once again instructs the jury to keep deliberating. The jury had sent Judge William Sullivan a note, though the content of that note is unknown. Defense attorney Kevin Reddington says one juror is refusing to follow the judge's instructions.
2: My motion is to remove this juror that refuses to listen to your instruction on reasonable doubt.
1: But the assistant district attorney, Jennifer Sprague, says the judge's questions to each juror on whether they were able to follow the law and giving instruction on reasonable doubt was appropriate.
3: Do not have an objection to what the questions or the re-instruction.
1: The jury has been deadlocked on whether Clancy should be held criminally responsible for killing her three young children in 2023. Her lawyer says no because she'd suffered postpartum psychosis and did not know what she was doing. The prosecution argues Clancy was in her right mind and should go to prison. A new UN report warns the world is close to crossing a dangerous climate change threshold. NPR's Lauren Sommer reports.
4: Countries agreed in 2015 to try to limit global warming to 1.5 degrees Celsius, which is 2.7 degrees Fahrenheit. Beyond that, the risks of a hotter planet get much worse. Storms get more intense, sea levels keep rising, and there are major impacts to crops. A new report from the United Nations Environment Program finds that countries have failed to meet that agreement. To limit the damage, emissions from burning fossil fuels need to drop to zero, and carbon emissions may even need to be sucked out of the atmosphere. Either way, the report warns that countries will need to prepare for worsening disasters due to climate change. Lauren Sommer, NPR News.
1: A new assessment of the deadly floods in Nepal and Tibet recently finds there were warning signs days before part of a glacier collapsed into a valley. The section of ice was about 3,000 feet wide, sending a fast-moving wall of water, ice, and debris some 80 miles downstream. Trailblazing journalist and activist Gloria Steinem has died at the age of 92. Steinem devoted her life to fighting for gender equality and instilled feminist ideals to generations of women. Here's NPR's Juliana Kim.
5: Among her achievements, Gloria Steinem helped form the National Women's Political Caucus in 1971. The group focuses on recruiting, training, and endorsing women for public office. In an interview with NPR at the time, Steinem said women helped men with their political campaigns for generations, yet their concerns remained underrepresented.
6: We're not going to do that anymore. Let the male candidates do their own typing and mimeographing and, driving voters to the poll. We're going to work for each other now.
5: Steinem's death was announced on her official Instagram account. It did not provide a cause of death. Juliana Kim, NPR News.
1: From Washington, this is NPR.
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0: For KMXT News, I'm Terry Haynes. Kodiak's smaller military base, the U.S. Naval Special Warfare Center, where Navy SEALs are trained, is planning to build a new facility. Local rumors have circulated about what they're building, including the possibility of a data center. The Navy has shot down those claims. But as KMXT's Davis Hovey reports, there are already concerns about how the new facility could potentially strain the local power grid.
8: Last month, Senator Dan Sullivan was interviewed by the Kodiak Daily Mirror during his brief visit to Kodiak with the Secretary of the U.S. Department of Homeland Security. The local newspaper asked Sullivan if he had any information about the Navy building an AI data center at the local military detachment, to which he replied,
9: I've never heard of this. I think it's a rumor. But if it's true, I think it's a bad idea, and I will work to stop it.
8: Sullivan sits on the Senate's Armed Services Committee, which discusses military programs and projects across the country. And although the Alaska senator says he has not heard of the project, the U.S. Navy is constructing what it calls a multi-mission support building at its Special Warfare Center detachment on Spruce Cape in Kodiak. A Navy spokesperson did not share more details about the nature of the facility or much information at all. But the spokesperson told KMXT via email that the operational facility is, quote, not a data center, end quote. The spokesperson also said that the new facility will be powered from the existing power grid, but they did not provide details about when it is expected to be operational. That could present challenges for Kodiak's limited microgrid, which generates nearly 100% of its power from renewable energy sources. Most comes from hydropower at the Terror Lake Hydroelectric Dam, and the remaining power comes from wind turbines on Pillar Mountain. Dan Menth is the CEO and president of Kodiak Electric Association, the local electric cooperative. If the wind is steady, then Menth says the risk of exceeding max renewable capacity is low. But if there is not wind or enough of it, then that means KEA turns on diesel generators to meet local demand, which the cooperative almost had to do in March.
10: We didn't have to turn diesels on, but as the load continues to grow, that could certainly become a potential. And that's what we're going after in the future, is how do we minimize that cost impact to the community.
8: Menth says the Navy has not told him specifically how much power the new facility will use, but according to KEA documents, the local electricity provider is planning for the Navy to add a 24/7 load of up to 2 megawatts to its Kodiak detachment. The Navy's future load, plus the growing power needs from the expanding Coast Guard base in Kodiak and other projects on the island, will exceed what KEA can generate through its renewable energy sources, according to Menth. The spokesperson for the Navy says work on the new facility at Spruce Cape will include, quote, site preparation, paving and site improvements, and construction of the building, which include electrical and mechanical subsystems, end quote. As of now, it's unclear when that work will begin. Reporting in Kodiak, I'm Davis Havi.
0: Kodiak College's fall semester started last week, and enrollment is up roughly 27% from last year. That's according to the interim director of the college, Jackie Kaysen. According to data Kaysen provided to KMXT, there are nearly 800 students enrolled in Kodiak College this year, compared to a little over 600 last year. Students enrolled for associate's degrees in applied sciences, which includes business, accounting, and early childhood development, jumped up 30% from last year, and enrollees in associate's degrees in arts went up by 16%. Kaysen says, other than the bump in associate's degrees enrollees, part of the reason for this year's enrollment boost might be because of the college's certificate programs. Students can get certificates in fields like welding, marine services technology, and medical assisting, which gives them skills to get entry-level jobs in those fields. Kaysen says students can complete occupational certificates in a year or less, making them easier to finish than 2 years associate's degrees and 4 years bachelor's degrees.
11: What a community campus offers is those shorter term completion opportunities that also then give them a leg up if they want to go for the bachelor's degree or a graduate degree down the line. It's not all or nothing. It's, you know, a step at a time.
0: She also credits the student support systems available at the college, like financial aid, counseling, or tutoring. But another reason, Kaysen says, might be because of the community they've fostered. She says events Kodiak College puts on, like an upcoming speaker series, connect people to the college who might not otherwise have considered it.
11: We think of ourselves as very embedded in the community. So even if people aren't enrolled in a single course that we offer, they don't add to our enrollment at all. We want to be a space where people gather and convene.
0: Kaysen says the college is hoping to expand into other areas as well, including working with more Coast Guard and Navy families. This will be her last semester as interim director before the incoming director, Sam Hurt, takes over at the beginning of next year. Kaysen says she hopes to make the transition as smooth as possible so that Kodiak College's momentum carries into 2027. Last week, a 26-year-old New York man was found guilty of scamming a 65-year-old Kodiak woman and stealing $48,000 from her in 2024. According to a press release from the Alaska Department of Law, Malik Johnson of New York used a phone scam to call the unnamed Kodiak woman and pretend to be someone from her bank in September of 2024. Johnson persuaded her to transfer her money out of her account via wire transfer so that she could protect it from being stolen. Johnson told her that another person was illegally accessing the woman's bank account, so she needed to authorize the wire transfer. Once the $48,000 was moved to Johnson's bank account, the Department of Law says he transferred the money to multiple destinations and the woman's bank was unable to recover her money. Johnson was convicted of a scheme to defraud and one count of theft in the first degree, which each come with a sentence of 1 to 3 years in prison. Anchorage Superior Court Judge William Taylor presided over Johnson's trial in Kodiak last month and will determine Johnson's jail time in December. If you are being targeted by a phone scam or are a victim of cybercrime, contact the Alaska Department of Public Safety by calling them at 907-262-4453 or go online to dps.alaska.gov and submit a crime report. President Trump says he'll make a campaign swing through Alaska to help U.S. Senator Dan Sullivan.
12: I will go to Alaska to help Dan Sullivan get elected. Dan Sullivan, it's like Ken Paxton. Dan Sullivan's a great senator. You look at the things he's done. He would call me all the time because I definitely know nobody has helped Alaska like Donald Trump.
0: He spoke during an Oval Office press conference yesterday after a reporter asked if he planned to go to Alaska to help a Republican in a tight race. Trump won Alaska handily in 2024, a fact he reviewed in the press conference.
12: You know, I won Alaska by a landslide.
13: 13.5 points, sir.
12: How much?
13: 13.5.
12: Oh, I thought it was 23 or 24.
13: Why do you think
12: 13.5 is a lot? What do you think, Peter? Not bad.
13: Mr. President, you won it by 13.5 points. Why is this race so close?
12: I don't know. It's close for one reason, that they have a phony Dan Sullivan.
0: Trump used much of the 3 minutes he spent on Alaska yesterday disparaging the other Dan Sullivan in the race, Dan J. Sullivan of Petersburg. Trump repeated many of the unproven allegations the senator and his supporters have made.
12: The Democrats put up another man named Dan Sullivan. So we have two Dan Sullivans. And by the way, the other man who had never been in politics, had never voted, he hasn't voted for years, a totally pretty non-political person, I guess, but never had any thought of running. All of a sudden, he's running for the Senate in Alaska. His name is Dan Sullivan. They have the same name.
0: The Petersburg candidate declined an interview request yesterday afternoon. He said he'd been out mushroom hunting and wanted to see the president's remarks in context. But in a text, he asserted that he is a very faithful voter. The retired teacher got 2.5% of the primary vote, and that put him in third place behind Democrat Mary Peltola and Senator Sullivan, and got him a spot on the November ballot. The Petersburg man has consistently maintained that running was his own idea and that no one put him up to it. A new poll by the Alaska Survey Research Company suggests the race between Peltola and Senator Sullivan is extremely close, with Peltola just over 1 percentage point ahead, despite finishing more than 8 percentage points ahead of Sullivan in the August 18th primary. The same poll shows Trump's popularity in Alaska has dropped, with 56% now holding a negative view of the president. It's not clear what impact a Trump visit would have on the race. In 2022, he held a rally in Anchorage to promote Republicans Kelly Chewbacca for U.S. Senate and Sarah Palin for U.S. House. Both lost. Final results from Alaska's statewide primary election last month indicate existing coalition majorities in the state House and Senate are likely to continue after November's general election and could even grow. The Alaska Beacon reports that after Monday's certified primary results, coalition-leaning candidates led 24 out of 40 state House races. Alaska is the only state in the country where the state House and Senate are both controlled by coalitions of Democrats, Independents, and Republicans, something that forces bipartisan and multipartisan negotiations and compromises. In the state Senate, 10 of 20 seats are up for election this year. Coalition members or coalition-inclined candidates lead in 7 of those races. 7 other coalition members are not up for election this year. Any majority group that controls the House and Senate dictates the legislative agenda, and that includes who chairs the committees, what bills advance, and which ones do not. In the 34th Alaska State Legislature, conflicts between the coalition-led legislature and Governor Mike Dunleavy, a conservative Republican, led to a record number of vetoes and a lack of resolution on major issues, including a proposed Trans-Alaska Natural Gas Pipeline, increases in education funding, and a long-term plan to balance state expenses and revenues. A Seattle startup is betting nuclear power could change how ships move through the Arctic. The company is developing a microreactor for maritime use with the goal of keeping ships at sea for longer without refueling. And as KNOM's Ben Townsend reports, the company is partnering with the city of Nome for another interesting application.
14: The 8,000-mile voyage from Busan, South Korea, to the European cargo hub of Amsterdam takes about a month and can burn hundreds of thousands of gallons of fuel. Ships can usually make the trip without stopping, but they have to refuel before turning around for the voyage home. That need for fuel is one of the limits on how far and for how long cargo ships can operate, especially on remote routes like the Northwest Passage. A Seattle-based company believes nuclear power could change that. Instead of refueling after every long voyage, a nuclear-powered ship could potentially operate for years without refueling. The company, Emerald Nuclear, is betting that kind of endurance could make Arctic shipping routes more practical, while cutting the emissions and fuel demands that come with conventional ships.
15: That environment has some very specific constraints that we need to design and develop to.
14: This is Wesley Deason, CEO of Emerald Nuclear.
15: Most of my career, I've spent developing nuclear reactors for space applications. So reactors small enough and compact enough that you could put on a rocket to go to the moon or go to Mars.
14: Deason's specialty is microreactors. Don't think Simpsons-style power plants with giant cooling towers. Microreactors are just that, micro. Think more like the size of a shipping container. All nuclear reactors follow the same basic principle, though. They produce energy through fission. That's a chain reaction of splitting atoms. The process creates huge amounts of heat, which is used to boil water into steam or to heat a gas, which turns turbines that convert that energy into electricity. With a warming Arctic, the prospect of putting a floating heater in the water is worrisome, but Deason says that shouldn't be a huge concern.
15: We're not putting any more or any less heat into the environment than a standard diesel engine would.
14: Deason says the company's 5-megawatt GEM microreactor is still in a preconceptual design phase, but that the technology itself is fairly fleshed out.
15: We thankfully stand on the shoulders of giants with the developers of TRISO Nuclear Fuel, which is this very safe, high-temperature form of nuclear fuel. And then we have to go through a rather expensive development process to test our system in a non-nuclear means in order to prove its safety.
14: The company envisions building modular microreactors that can be swapped in and out when it's time for refueling and maintenance. Emerald plans to lease the microreactors, shifting some of the regulatory burden of owning a nuclear power plant away from the operator. That leasing model could also apply to floating nuclear power plants serving remote coastal communities. The company reached out to Nome Joint Utility System this spring to learn more about its rate structure and power usage. Deason says a feasibility study using the Nome data will be released this fall. One potential advantage, Deason says, is that spent nuclear fuel would never need to remain in the community. Instead, the entire floating plant would return to the company's facility for refueling and maintenance before returning to operation. Arctic communities face some of the nation's highest energy costs because of their dependence on imported fuel. And with prices swinging up and down, it can be hard for utility companies to set a budget. Deason believes this is where the lease model could bring big benefits to rural communities.
15: And by leasing the reactor at an annual fee, we're able to essentially fit within their current budgeting for how they budget for fuel every year. In fact, we can provide a more consistent price for energy every year because we simply lease it to them.
14: At 5 megawatts of production, the GEM microreactor could provide enough power to keep the lights on in Nome. Last year, the utility averaged just under 4 megawatts of system load, with more power being drawn in the winter and less in the summer. Ken Morden with the local utility said a microreactor paired with NOM's two wind turbines and new battery energy storage system could provide a clean and stable solution for NOM's power needs. But he says how viable it really is depends a lot on the cost. Emerald Nuclear plans to develop a research and training reactor with the Norwegian University of Science and Technology, where future marine reactor operators could train. It's also announced a partnership with Norwegian shipping company Island Offshore as its first commercial customer. For now, the company's Arctic ambitions remain several years away from deployment. Any commercial reactor would still need to complete extensive design, testing, and regulatory review before it could operate aboard ships or provide power to remote communities like Nome. Reporting in Nome, I'm Ben Townsend.
0: A massive chunk of a Himalayan glacier and underlying rock broke off and led to catastrophic flooding in parts of Nepal and Tibet last Wednesday, leaving hundreds dead and thousands missing. Scientists who study glacier hazards in Alaska say that glacier collapses have happened here, but they haven't looked the same. KTOO's Alex Solomon has the story.
5: Researchers are still working to understand the chain of events that caused a slurry of ice, rock, and water to destroy entire villages near the Nepal-Tibet border. Science Magazine reported that a landslide likely triggered a glacier collapse. Nature Magazine reported that it could have also happened the other way around. But scientists say one thing is clear. Human-caused climate change is destabilizing glaciers around the world.
16: I think with climate warming that it is likely to see more glacier collapses.
5: That's Aaron Hood, a professor of environmental science at the University of Alaska Southeast. He's one of the primary researchers who studies glacial lake outburst floods in Juneau. Glacial outburst floods on the Menenhall, Taku, and Snow Rivers are well documented. Those floods happen when a large pool forms and builds up enough water pressure to bore through the ice until it all rushes out. But the flood in the Himalayas was triggered differently. The key ingredient is overhanging ice on steep terrain. That's according to Joanna Young, a research assistant professor at the International Arctic Research Center.
17: You also need typically to have a large amount of water getting into that ice. And so that can either be through heavy rains or it can be after a really prolonged hot period where there's a lot of melt water getting into the ice.
5: In this case, the soil was saturated and river levels were high from monsoon rains. Plus, it was a hot summer. And finally, Young says stress has to build up in the rock or ice until gravity brings it all down at once. So could a glacier collapse in Alaska? In Wrangell-St. Elias National Park, it already has. The Flat Creek Glacier had two large collapses in 2013 and 2015. That's according to a study by Milan Jacquemar and her colleagues. She's a glaciologist at the Swiss Federal Institute of Technology in Zurich, Switzerland.
18: You know, this entire glacier that had collapsed and run like 11 kilometers out the valley down into the White River.
5: 11 kilometers is about 6.8 miles. It's a remote area and no one was killed. Prior to the first collapse, Jacquemar says ice bulged out on the very steep Flat Creek Glacier, which had loose, fine-grained sediment beneath it. Then meltwater built up behind the bulge over a particularly hot summer, until finally, 1,600 feet from the toe of the glacier collapsed. Jacquemar says the collapses were much smaller than what happened in the Himalayas.
18: What we just saw in Nepal is going to end up being, you know, 5 to 10 times the larger event at Flat Creek.
5: And she says a catastrophe of that level isn't as likely in Alaska.
18: There's just not the population density and the infrastructure concentrated along these river corridors the way that it exists in the Himalayas.
5: Hood, the researcher in Juneau, says if something similar happened in Southeast Alaska, it would probably look quite different from Nepal, where there are steep river canyons.
16: We tend to have relatively wide, glacially carved valleys. And so if you put a flood like that into a wide, glacially carved valley, it's going to behave very differently.
5: Flood water moves faster when it's constricted and slower when it can spread out. And Hood says he doesn't expect this disaster scenario to strike from the Mendenhall or other glaciers nearby.
16: The glacier collapse part is much less likely in the coast mountains.
5: That's because although the mountains of Southeast Alaska are known for being steep, Hood says glaciers that flow from the Juneau ice field don't perch thousands of feet above areas where people live, like they do in the Himalayas. But he says there's a related hazard that locals already know about.
16: The landslide part of that equation is very likely around Juneau. In some places, because of glacier retreat.
5: He says permafrost that glues rock together melts when glaciers pull back and becomes susceptible to crumbling. Landslides in Alaska have grown more destructive with climate change, according to research published last year. Jacques Marr says that although it's difficult to tie single disasters to human-caused climate change, people should generally expect to see more glacier disasters as a result.
19: Overall, we are creating conditions where these kinds of hazardous events are more likely to happen. And I think we need to really understand this responsibility.
5: And she says people should do their utmost to stop global warming. In Juneau, I'm Alex Solomon.
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21: This is the Alaska Department of Fish and Game with Kodiak Commercial Salmon Fishery Advisory Announcement Number 45. This announcement was issued at 10 a.m. September 2nd. There will be a 96-hour extension to the current commercial salmon fishing period from 6 p.m. Wednesday, September 2nd to 6 p.m. Sunday, September 6th in the following areas: the Outer Karlik section of the Southwest Kodiak District, the Central, North Cape, and Inner Uganic Bay sections of the Northwest Kodiak District, and the Southwest Afognak section of the Afognak District. There will be a 78-hour commercial salmon fishing period from noon Thursday, September 3rd to 6 p.m. Sunday, September 6th in the following areas: the Outer Iqaluit section of the Southwest Kodiak District, the Cape Alitak, Alitak Bay, Mosier Bay, Olga Bay, and Humpy Deadman sections of the Alitak District, and the Eastside Kodiak District. There will be a 54-hour commercial salmon fishing period from noon Thursday, September 3rd to 6 p.m. Saturday, September 5th in the following areas: the Afognak District, except the Iqaluit Bay, Outer Katoy Bay, and Inner Katoy Bay sections will remain closed, and the Southwest Afognak section is extended until 6 p.m. September 6th. And the Uyak Bay, Zacher Bay, Spiriton Bay, Terror Bay, Kajuyak Bay, and Sheraton Bay sections of the Northwest Kodiak District. As previously announced, fishermen are reminded that in the Kodiak area, until further notice, Chinook salmon 28 inches or greater in length may not be retained by purse seine gear in the commercial fishery and must be returned to the water unharmed. Closed waters are shown on the Kodiak area salmon statistical chart and detailed in the commercial salmon fishing regulations. Statistical charts, harvest strategies, and commercial salmon fishing regulations are available at the Kodiak Fish and Game Office. Recent salmon fishery information may be obtained by calling the department's 24-hour recorder phone at 486-4559.
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0: Good afternoon and welcome to your Island Messenger for Thursday. It is the third day of September, the year 2026. The sun rose at 7:15. It will set again at 9:01. That will give us 13 hours and 46 minutes of glorious daylight, a loss of 4 minutes and 53 seconds compared to yesterday. Our record high temperature for this date was 76 degrees, set in 1929. Our record low is 35, set in 2005. It is currently a quite pleasant 61 degrees with fair skies, light easterly winds, 10 miles of visibility at the airport, and the prediction for sunny skies for the rest of the day today with a high near 66. Calm winds turning to the east to 5 or so. Mostly clear overnight tonight with a low of 53. Calm winds turning to the south to 5 after midnight. And for tomorrow, mostly sunny skies, although with a chance of rain after 4 p.m., high near 64 tomorrow, south winds to 10, gusting as high as 20. Look for partly sunny skies on Saturday. Rain is likely on Friday night between 10 p.m. and 1 a.m., but then cloudy skies will gradually become partly cloudy and give way to those partly sunny skies on Saturday. We are at low tide right now. That happened at 12:10 this afternoon here on the east side about 20 minutes ago. That'll be followed by a high tide at 6:39 this evening of 9 feet. Over on the west side, your low tide will happen in about 10 minutes at 12:41 p.m. and be 7.8 feet, followed by a high tide at 7:07 p.m. of 13.6 feet in Larsen Bay. Mariners, here's your weather forecast from Marmot Island to Sitkanak, out to 15 nautical miles. Small craft advisory through Friday. Southwest 25 for today and tonight, becoming south 25 tomorrow. 5-foot seas today and tonight. Look for patchy fog today. For tomorrow, seas at 7 feet on our east side. Over in the Shelikof Strait, small craft advisory through Friday there as well, with southwest winds to 25 knots today and tonight, becoming south 25 tomorrow. 6-foot seas today and tonight in the Shelikof with areas of fog. 5-foot seas tomorrow. In Chiniac Bay, just outside of the city of Kodiak, variable less than 10 today, seas at 3 feet. For tonight, south 10, increasing to 15 after midnight with 3-foot seas. And for tomorrow, south 20, with seas remaining at 3 feet. The Kodiak Island Borough Assembly will be having a regular meeting tonight at 6:30 p.m. That meeting will be held in the Borough Assembly Chambers and be open to the public. And the meeting packet is available at the Kodiak Island Borough website. Contact the Borough Clerk's Office at 907-486-9310 with any questions. The VFW representatives are visiting Kodiak this week, and they are at the Job Center today and tomorrow. They'll be there till 5 o'clock today and from 8 to 5 tomorrow. And they will also have a booth at the State Fair on Saturday, which will be manned at least from 12 to 4 on Saturday.
2: More and more, the world knows Kodiak Island for its bears. Fortunately, the Kodiak bear population is healthy and stable today. But locals as well as visitors get excited at the opportunity to see a bear in person and perhaps capture an image on film. Sadly, when proper bear viewing etiquette is not followed, bears, especially on the road system, become used to humans, and this often results in the bear's demise. When you learn of a bear sighting on the road system, please remember that human pressure on bears is often harmful to the animal. While observing a bear from a safe distance is a magical experience, we shouldn't push the limits and risk changing bears' natural behavior, not even for a photo. In Denali National Park, it's illegal to approach a bear to a distance less than 300 yards while in remote areas. Let's not wait until accidents occur here on Kodiak to set our own standards about viewing bears. Finally, please remind others that bears need and deserve our respect. Within our community, we can each do our part to ensure that the Kodiak bear population remains healthy well into the future. This message is brought to you by Cubs, the Kodiak Unified Bear Subcommittee.
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3: Energy Switch is the popular point-counterpoint show where two leading experts with different perspectives discuss the most pressing energy and climate issues in the news today. Next on Energy Switch, what would it take to get to net zero carbon emissions by 2050?
4: Funding for Energy Switch was provided in part by the University of Texas at Austin and by EarthX.
3: You've probably heard net zero carbon emissions by 2050 a lot in the news lately. To do this would require transforming our entire energy system, capturing carbon and storing it underground, a movement to electrify everything. It could also require government intervention and international cooperation like never before. And doing all this may not be affordable. We'll discuss if this transition is achievable with Dr. Melissa Lott. She's the Director of Research at Columbia University's Center on Global Energy Policy, where she co-leads the Power Sector and Renewables Research Initiative.
1: Energy efficiency is one of those, they call it the forgotten fuel because we forget about it so often, but it's critically important. We're not talking about doing less. We're still doing all the things we want to do in our lives and improving our lives over time. We're just doing it using less energy.
3: With her, Terry Keeley. He's a former managing director at BlackRock, a leading global investment firm, and author of Sustainable, Moving Beyond ESG to Impact Investing.
6: The recent McKinsey report put a price tag on net zero by 2050 of $275 trillion. That number is both stultifyingly large, but also possible.
3: I'm Scott Tinker, and I'm an energy scientist. On this important episode of Energy Switch, is net zero by 2050 possible?
7: What is net zero? What is net zero by 2050, which we hear all the time? What does that mean?
1: Well, it means at the highest level that by 2050 or whatever date you put in front of that, we're going to find a balance between the emissions we put into the atmosphere and the emissions we pull out. It doesn't mean we're not going to emit anything. That would be really difficult. But it means that that balance will be zero. So that's the net in net zero.
7: And by 2050?
1: That's the goal, or at least that's the goal that we set forth in the Paris Climate Agreement, saying we're going to hit net zero by mid-century. That's a pretty important date when you look at the climate science of it all. So in some countries, we might get there sooner. In other countries, we might get there later. But the point is hitting net zero as quickly as possible.
7: Yeah. You see it that way, Gary?
6: Well, I think we know what the Paris Accord says. Mm-hmm. I think one of the challenges, Scott, is that we tend to put precise definitions on 1.5 degrees or 2.0 if we slip up. My sense of things is that this precision that we oftentimes project can be helpful and unhelpful at the same time.
1: I agree with you. We can get lost in these numbers and we say, oh, is it 2.0? Is it 2.01? You know, what are the differences? We can get really fine on that. The point is to keep that change as low as possible. Mm-hmm. The higher we go in terms of the numbers, the more damage we see, mm-hmm. the more health impacts we see.
7: Real high picture, there's technology, there's policy, there's investments that are required. What are the big things needed to try to get to that net zero by 2050? Mm-hmm.
6: The recent McKinsey report put a price tag on this net zero by 2050 of $275 trillion. And part of what I'll share with you both is that number is both stultifyingly large, but also possible. Mm-hmm. Finance will not be what holds back the transition, would be an assertion that I would make. Mm. I think how people behave will be a much bigger part of whether or not the transition is possible.
1: When we talk about getting to net zero by any date, whether it's while we're developing or while it's actually making a developed economy more efficient, we need to electrify as much stuff as possible. That's largely a technological solution. And then we need to get rid of all that's left. So that's decarbonizing all of our supply side, things that we can, and offsetting. And I don't mean just kind of the traditional definition of offset. I mean these technologies, direct air capture, other stuff, to get rid of the balance to get to that net zero.
7: Yeah. Electrification is a big one.
1: Yeah.
7: And currently, we make it from pretty carbon-intensive sources globally.
1: We do.
7: So when we say electrify, what does it mean?
1: So two things. One, the answer is not electrify everything. Mm-hmm. It's electrify everything that makes sense to electrify. That is a ton of stuff. Mm-hmm. In our homes, it's probably all of our heating and cooling. It's probably all of our cooking. For personal vehicles, it's probably an electric vehicle. But for other things, we're still going to be using gaseous fuels, liquid fuels, other things that aren't electricity. Mm-hmm. But that electricity needs to come from a variety of technologies and sources. Otherwise, it becomes unaffordable or unreliable, or worst case, it becomes both of those things.
7: Right.
1: We don't want 100% nuclear. We don't want 100% fossil fuels or carbon capture, 100% solar, wind, et cetera. Like, none of these things are ideal and the lowest cost and most reliable system on their own. Every single one of them has trade-offs.
7: Yes.
1: The first bucket, if we want to get to an affordable, reliable electricity system, is variable renewables. Wind and solar are really cheap. When they're around, you want them. If you've got that resource, you want to use it. They're not always around. And I know we know the sun isn't always shining, the wind isn't always blowing, but I'm talking about multi-week periods in large parts of the world where the wind and sun are just poor. And when I say many parts of the world, I'm talking about Southern California, mm-hmm. I'm talking about Germany, I'm talking about all around.
8: Texas.
1: Absolutely. The second bucket, I will say, is energy storage, and the third is firm dispatchable power. The third bucket is the one we haven't really leaned into in terms of policy yet.
6: I think it's important that we agree on a couple of core things, and that is that we want our electricity to be as clean, affordable, and reliable as possible. Unfortunately, Vladimir Putin has reminded us that the reliability of one's own energy grid is dependent on geopolitical forces far more than we wish. And so we have a circumstance today where 30 countries are still building new coal-fired power plants. They are building those new coal-fired power plants not just because of cost, but because they know they have access to coal.
1: There's a great article out there by Jason Bordoff, the director of our center, and Megan O'Sullivan at Harvard. Mm-hmm. It says when security and climate come into tension, security wins.
6: Yeah, as it should. I mean, it's a far more proximate risk. So displacing coal as a source for electricity has to go through this geopolitical prism in addition to an economic prism.
8: You started to talk about transportation. As I get bigger and bigger vehicles, it's harder and harder to move them on low-density fuels, batteries, because so much weight's there. EVs are a part of it. Are they only part?
1: Absolutely not. So one of the perfect examples of this density challenge, of course, is aviation. Like for short-haul flights, you could probably electrify some of that stuff. But after a point, you've got to lift to get off the ground. It's just what it is. So we've got to figure out something else. And this goes back to that we electrify everything that makes sense to electrify. I think what we're going to see in that is actually heavy-duty trucking doing kind of the opposite of what it does today, where a new truck comes on the road and it does the cross-country in the U.S. trips first, and then it starts doing just between a couple states as it gets older, you know, after 500,000 miles, and then it starts being a port truck, and that's where the least efficient trucks are. When we electrify heavy trucking, I think we're going to see them come into ports first.
8: That's interesting.
1: And then go from there. It'll be the opposite. Because if you're at a port, you can just charge right there. You can build out the grid infrastructure.
8: Yeah, fleets, really, basically. Mm-hmm. Interesting.
1: But when you move into ships and planes, we're talking about different stuff. And in some cases, that'll be creating hybrids. I mean, that's what the Dreamliner airlines are, or airplanes are, right? Effectively, they're hybrid planes, so they electrified a lot of stuff in them. But they still use liquid fuels. So the question is, how do we decarbonize those liquid fuels? Maybe it's some kind of synthetic hydrocarbon that is produced with, you know, bioresources, though we get into some tensions there. Everybody wants the biofuels for their part of the economy, and we just don't have enough to go around. Maybe hydrogen's a piece of it. We'll see.
8: Yeah, you know, as we're talking about electricity and you're getting into this, how do we pay for those changes, the decarbonized emissions? How do we pay for it? What does that do to the price of electricity, realistically, to the consumer?
1: So there's price and there's bills, right? And I think about both of them at the same time. The price per like kilowatt hour of electricity, per unit of electricity coming to your house, probably goes up a bit as we go to net zero. But what is the final bill in your home? And that goes back to the first bucket. It's like, how efficient are you becoming? How are you using that stuff? I'll quote Amory Lovins for a second. Just, I don't care about electrons. I care about, what is it, cold beer and hot showers? Like, that's what I want. So if I can get my hot shower with less energy, then I'll do that. We just replaced, it turned out it was a 43-year-old hot water heater in our home. Our new one is a lot more efficient.
8: Sure.
1: We save money every month. Now we had to pay for that up front, and we paid an incremental cost to become more efficient, which goes to how do we make sure that everyone has access to that efficiency? How are we all benefiting from this?
8: We probably ought to talk about carbon reduction a little bit, how we're really going to make it happen, starting with efficiency.
1: So, I mean, first, we're talking about efficiency. We're not talking about doing less. We're still doing all the things we want to do in our lives and improving our lives over time. We're just doing it using less energy. Energy efficiency is one of those, they call it the forgotten fuel because we forget about it so often, but it's critically important. So if we design this building in the first place or retrofit it, you know, refurbish the whole thing so it uses less energy, it makes everything else easier. In particular, if we do that in a way that makes it so that our peak, the most energy we use at any instant in time during the year, is lower. That makes the entire system more reliable, cheaper. It just makes everything easier.
8: How do you see efficiency playing out, Terry?
6: There's about $250 trillion of investable capital in the world, which is extraordinary. The example I like to give is Bill Gates talks about 51 billion to zero. That's the amount of carbon dioxide in tons that's emitted every year in his calculation. And he started a group called Breakthrough Energy Ventures, which effectively promises early stage venture capital for any technology which may be able to reduce that 51 billion by 1%. That's going to cover farming, industrial challenges, smaller nuclear solutions. It's absolutely clear, I think, to anyone who's looked at this problem thoughtfully that more nuclear needs to be in the mix. And if that can be done without building $6, $7, $8 billion plants, but rather smaller applications, that could be a very meaningful contribution. I like to come back to the Ford 150, the most popular truck in America. It has been electrified. That whole assembly line was actually reconfigured through the debt markets, through the green bond market. And effectively, what green bonds are is a financing vehicle where capital from mindful investors who very much want to have verifiable green outcomes from their investments are guaranteed certain outcomes. So Ford was able to raise $2.5 billion in a green bond. The entire retrofitting of that plant cost $1 billion. So to those who are looking for hope, which I think humanity needs, please know that the green bond market, there should be about $1 trillion in issuance this year. By 2025, it's projected to have $5 trillion of annual issuance. These numbers are meaningful. Right. They start adding up, and they will transform industry.
8: That's interesting. You mentioned nuclear early. You said you don't see this happening really without it. Say more about nuclear a little bit, its roles, full-scale nuclear, small modular nuclear.
9: So when we talk about nuclear, the question is, what does nuclear become as we move forward? And so from a technological standpoint, we continue to build big plants, but we also are leaning towards this idea of making smaller, more standardized plants. And so the question is, you know, how much nuclear will make it into the mix? Interestingly, part of that answer comes from how much fossil fuels with capture do we have in the mix? Because you need firm power to actually keep the grid reliable and affordable.
8: Yep.
6: And it's not just finance. You know, again, here comes geopolitics. You know, to get $6, $7, $8 billion to build a nuclear power plant, which doesn't produce any income for quite a period of time. What does it take, 6, 7, 8 years to even come online? That's a long time to wait for a return on one's investment. But what's even more harrowing is what's going to happen to the regulatory environment during that time. And can you actually be confident that that asset is going to come online as, you know, public perception changes?
9: There are areas of the world that have concerns about nuclear, some are around safety, but also the questions about water availability for cooling.
6: Right, fair.
9: If you're in a very water-stressed area, it might just not be an option for
6: you. That's right.
9: But also, as it gets hotter and that cooling water isn't as cool, there are impacts.
8: Carbon sequestration. Mm-hmm. Does it matter? Will it work? The cost worth it?
9: I'm going to actually zoom out a second and talk about carbon management. So negative emissions technologies, things that carbon capture and storage, we're letting the emissions be produced. You know, they would go out of the smokestack, out of the top, and instead we're capturing them and putting them somewhere else. Mm-hmm. We can also do things like direct air capture, where we actually pull that carbon directly out of the air. Those technologies play an important role. And the importance of that role varies by geography. Mm-hmm. So if you're in New Zealand or Iceland, where you've got a lot of geothermal and a lot of hydropower, you might care about this a lot less than if you're in Indonesia with a huge domestic coal resource, or if you're in a lot of emerging Asia with these resources and you want to continue to use coal, but also reduce emissions, that comes into play. But also, I think carbon capture's biggest role, we often focus on using it with power plants or something like that. Yeah. I think the biggest application is in industry. And how do we actually take industry to zero? So if we look at cement, concrete and cement, we need a lot of it. As a part of that process, you're literally cracking limestone, right? And you're producing emissions. So even if I have zero carbon electricity or zero carbon heat in my system, I still need to crack some rocks. Mm-hmm. And I need to capture that carbon. So maybe that's where it comes in.
8: Yeah. To do all these things, we got to pay for them. You've talked a lot about the money that's available. There's been many discussions for a long time about how you price carbon. Mm. Is it a cap and trade system? Is it a direct tax? Are there other clever ways to do that?
6: In the context of Paris, I think we need to be concerned about how efficacious a carbon tax would be. The whole purpose of a carbon tax is to put explicit, what are the implicit costs? And that price transmission mechanism has quite a long lead. We have a carbon tax now. Putin did three things that no one else thought could be done. He unified NATO. He got Republicans and Democrats to agree on something. And he gave us a carbon tax.
9: I think carbon tax is one of those tools that would be very useful to us. But it's not the only option we have out there.
8: We need to price carbon in other ways.
1: Well, we need to acknowledge that carbon is detrimental and it's not free to just chuck it into the atmosphere. Like, that's what we need to acknowledge. And if
6: we also need to define we. So if the United States puts on a carbon tax and Europe puts on a carbon tax, but China does not, or some other producers, we've just shifted the balance of trade in a very detrimental way, mm-hmm. which is why a number of conservative economists are looking at this border carbon tax. So we would have to now look at Chinese imports and say, well, no, this actually has X amount of carbon in it that has not been taxed. So we need to provide an even higher tax on those goods.
8: Right.
6: Everything I've just said is inflationary.
8: Yes.
6: Everything that we've just talked about is higher prices, higher prices, higher prices. Is price going to be an effective enough tool to achieve Paris in time? Probably not.
8: Mm-hmm. Decarbonization, how do we trade that with the land, the air, and the water?
6: I think there would be a great deal to be gained, you know, Scott, by humanizing the conversation. As soon as we start talking about land, air, water, or 1.5 degrees, in some ways we've already taken the humanity out of it. Sustainability has always had two important components. One is environmental, but the other is genuinely social, cultural. It's human. If the human species lives as long as other species have, there are 81 trillion human beings yet to be born. So how should we be thinking about them and what life we want them to have?
8: 81.
6: That's a lot of people.
8: Trillion?
6: Yes. When you start looking through these longer term lenses, I do believe we make better decisions.
1: I will say on this, I don't, at least in the conversations I'm in, hear this idea of following Paris and ignoring every other thing. It's always in tandem with achieving, at a minimum, the Sustainable Development Goals and having everyone have access to
8: the UN Sustainable
6: Poverty.
1: Yeah, exactly.
8: 17 of them.
1: Yep, and there's a bunch of them.
8: It's a big list.
1: It is a big list, and it includes making sure that everyone's got access to what we term modern energy services so they can enjoy the lights that we're enjoying here as we sit here and have this discussion, that they can drive a car to get them to a job or at least have mobility. So there's a whole host of things that are in that conversation.
6: Literacy rates, infant mortality, other important objectives.
1: But I'll say, when we look at the health evidence and we look at what my child is going to be living in their lifetime, it's not good if we don't mitigate climate change.
6: It would be better if we did.
1: It would be much better.
6: It would be better if we did.
1: And so the question is, and maybe this is where we have a tension about, is it better or much better? And is it worth paying things?
8: We did a whole episode here on the good news in the IPCC report with two climate scientists from two universities. And they said things are better than they were. To portray four and a half degrees is really wrong anymore. We should be talking about the things that are lower than that because of what we've already done and then really pushing into those rather than the fear. I guess I'm leading us into adaptation strategies and mitigation strategies, the cost of both and the cost of the damages. How do we balance this out?
1: Well, I think there's some important points here, which is one, we're in a better trajectory, as in a healthier, more sustainable trajectory, because of choices we've made and things we've done. Mm-hmm. And some of them have been direct, like climate policies. Some of them have been a bit less direct, like investing in technologies and innovation that has led us to having cheap options that just win in absence of climate policy.
8: Cheap gas replacing coal helped.
1: It absolutely did. When you look at the United States and why our emissions go down, that was a huge part of it. And that was many decades of investing in something that has resulted in this very nice co-benefit. Because I don't know that people, when they were investing in the initial technologies, were thinking this would be the outcome. We're at a point now where we already need to adapt to the climate that is already changing. I mean, we're going to adapt, and if it's anything below the numbers we're projected to go to now, we're going to be mitigating. So it's both of those things.
8: Can emerging and developing nations afford this stuff? I mean,
6: when it comes to emerging markets, where I am fairly optimistic about finding finances for new technologies, I'm less optimistic about the world finding the number is $1 trillion. Is needed a year to decarbonize the grids in emerging markets alone. That $1 trillion is approximately 50 times the amount that the World Bank lends every year. So the World Bank doesn't have the resources to lend. We're going to have to somehow reimagine a new type of global bank to provide that type of sovereign guarantees. Because if you don't have the ability to repatriate in your currency, at least your capital, you know, if all we're looking for is a return, we

0: 15, 20 years ago, we are headed for a lot bigger numbers in terms of global temperature rise. We've made choices that have brought that down. That's good if you care about the, you know, health and environmental impacts of all of this, which I think we all do in this conversation. And I think most of us do around the world. The point is, whether it's 2050, slower, faster, we're going to get there a lot faster than if we weren't talking about it, if we weren't focusing on it and putting prioritization on it.
1: Right. I think, Scott, if we want to, again, bring this back to, is 2050 net zero possible? We have to embrace sustainable abundance, not sustainable austerity. And I think that part of what I hope has come through today's session is that there are these win-wins. It's possible actually to find these investments, these opportunities, where those dual objectives, where we can actually promote inclusivity and sustainability along with growth, along with greater abundance.
0: And how I think of it is, we have so many people around the world who don't have access to the key differentiator between rich and healthy societies and sick, poor ones, which is access to modern energy services. What we do moving forward is we lean into that. We don't shy away from this tension between, okay, we need to get access so that people can live really healthy, wonderful, prosperous lives. So I think that's your abundance, if I'm hearing you right. Mm-hmm. And do it in a way that actually doesn't compromise that ability to live so comfortably and well. Mm-hmm. So minimize those trade-offs where we can. But we can't say, on one hand, you know, having access is very good, but we're not going to give you funding to have access. We need to do all of these things together. So it's achieving climate goals while achieving sustainable development goals, while achieving other broader societal goals that are important to us. And so I think I am hopeful that actually we're leaning into those conversations now more than we have in the past.
2: You just described a path of abundance, but also sustainability and mindfulness. Mm-hmm. I think you just did too, a little different way to think about it, but we can accomplish this thing mm-hmm. without an either or choice.
0: Yep.
2: But it has to be thoughtful.
0: Yep.
2: Melissa, thank you.
0: Thanks for having me on. This
2: really
0: is great.
2: Have enjoyed this visit.
0: I really enjoyed
1: this. Hope it's worth
2: Thanks
1: the carbon
2: so
1: footprint that we put into it.
2: Thanks so much.
0: It's a good discussion.
3: We heard that working toward net zero would require reducing carbon emissions in power generation, in industry, and in transportation. Capturing carbon at these sources, or directly from the air, then using or storing it underground, increasing electrification, changing fuel types, expanding hydrogen production. But it's worth remembering that much of this technology is experimental, and making this kind of transition could cost nearly $300 trillion. Terry and other leading financiers think this scale of investment is possible, at least in the developed world. In the developing world, where other social problems are more pressing, it will be more difficult. Both guests agreed we may not reach exactly net zero by exactly 2050, but they were optimistic that we're heading in a good direction.
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1: This is World Cafe. I'm Raina Duris. 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From big names like Fiona Apple, to artists who've become big names, but who we were following from the beginning, like Lucy Dacus. 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

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Starting things off with a real one-of-a-kind artist. 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That's what Kate LeBond does. Here she is with Heaven Is No Feeling, live for World Cafe.

Dancing in the Club from This is Lorelei. That was a performance recorded exclusively for World Cafe earlier this year. Now, whether or not dancing in the club is something you personally enjoy doing yourself, at the core of it, it's not all that different from listening to the radio. 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Here's someone to tell you how to do it. It's all live exclusive recordings today on World Cafe. I'm Raina Duris. One of the things I love about this show, and maybe it's something you love too, is how we can take our time with our guests. Our conversations aren't rushed. We're able to do our research and build a rapport and really dive deep into the music and the creative process around it. And that means we get to explore all sides of an artist, like the person that you're about to hear. Tim Heidecker is most well known for his comedy, but a few years ago, he released a gorgeous album, and I knew we had to talk to him about who he is as a musician. World Cafe ended up being one of the first outlets to play his music on air to embrace the music side of Tim. And here's a live performance of one of my favorite songs of his. This is Tim Heidecker, Nothing, for World Cafe.

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Here's someone to tell you how to do it. Hope you are having a good one. I'm Raina Duras with you on World Cafe, getting back into some live performances recorded exclusively for this show. Here's one of those songs I just can't believe we have our own live version of. It's a beautiful, beautiful tune from Rufus Wainwright, Cigarettes and Chocolate Milk.

Thank you for supporting public radio. This is World Cafe. That was Low Cut Connie. Don't Get Fresh with Me. It was recorded live for this show. Maybe you'll agree with me. It feels really, really good to know about something cool before everyone else does. It's fun, right? Be honest. And if you listen to World Cafe, that's a feeling you may get to have kind of often. For instance, that artist that you just heard, Low Cut Connie, recently played Jimmy Kimmel Live. He also performed at Biden's inauguration. But before that, before he was a presidential pick, Low Cut Connie was a World Cafe guest. 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And that means you get to hear them before they get huge. You get to be the one in your group of friends who says, well, I knew them back before they were cool. 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Here's how. You're listening to World Cafe. I'm Raina Duras, and I went into the vault to dig out a whole show of live cafe recordings for you today. Didn't have to go too far into that vault for this one that was recorded just late last year. Live for World Cafe, it is Pulp with Grown Ups.

later that first night, I had a dream about a new planet that had been discovered. And looking through a powerful telescope, we could see the inhabitants, and they seemed to be having a really good time. So we built a rocket, and I was on it. And we were all put in suspended animation for the duration of the journey. And when we landed on that distant planet, we all awoke, and we discovered that we'd all lost our memories. And we gazed back at the place we'd just come from, and everybody there seemed to be having a real

0: Brando performed live for the World Cafe by Lucy Dacus. Lucy Dacus is one of those artists maybe you first heard here on World Cafe. We've been on board with Lucy Dacus from the get-go. World Cafe has played a part in launching the careers of countless artists, giving them space to play live and space to talk about their art. 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Here's how.
1: Welcome back. It's World Cafe. I am Kaleo, and the band you're about to hear from is called Pillow Queens. In 2019, during our last visit to Dublin, we caught word of their delightfully scrappy approach to pop punk, their clever lyrics, and the fact that they sing with these really full-on Irish accents. Yeah, that's the only way to describe it. The band was originally formed in 2016, and they have put out 3 full-length albums, including 2024's Name Your Sorrow. But at the time we recorded this session, they'd only released 2 EPs. Then World Cafe host Talia Schlanger spoke with the band from Windmill Lane Studios in their home of Dublin. And they start us off with a live rendition of the song Favorite. It's Pillow Queens on World Cafe.

0: That's so rad. That's Pillow Queens here at World Cafe in Dublin at Will Mill Lane Studios. That sounds so good. Can you all introduce yourselves? Let's start with Kathy over here.
1: Hello, my name is Kathy, and I play guitar in Pillow Queens.
2: Hello, my name is Pamela, and I sing and I play guitar and bass sometimes.
3: I'm Sarah, and I also sing and play guitar and bass sometimes.
4: And I'm Rachel, and I sing and play the drums.
0: Sweet. The harmonies on that song were so cool and so crunchy. You don't often hear like such thoughtful harmonies in a song that sounds like that. I really appreciated them.
3: Thank you.
0: Yeah. And I love that your Irish accents are so prominent when you sing.
1: We get that a lot. I always think that I've got a really neutral accent, but apparently not so much.
4: Non-regional.
0: Was that a decision that you made as a band, that this that was part of your identity, or is it just what happens and comes out?
2: Well, in terms of my own, it was a decision that was kind of like, I think I did vocal classes a few years ago when I was in rock school. I basically had a vocal teacher that was just like, just sing in your own accent. There's no point to just, because you know, like obviously you Americanize your vocals a lot, and she just kind of sat me down and she's like, just sing in your own accent. You know, it'll be easier for you to write, and it'll be easier for you to kind of like to say what you mean and stuff. So from then on, I just continued to do so, and I think Sarah's always sang in her own accent. Same with you.
3: I think like all of my most of my influences would be American bands, so I've had to make a conscious effort to not sing like I'm trying to sound American. And I think even when I was growing up, I watched a lot of American TV, so I would have had a bit of an American twang, or at least people in Ireland would have said that I had an American twang to my accent. But now I think it's, I don't know, maybe it's an organic evolution that we've just kind of started singing in our own accents more.
0: Well, it sounds wonderful to us out here.
2: Thank you.
0: That's what I'm trying to say. It's just really enjoyable to hear. You have had this incredible couple of years as a band, because really you're a band for like 2 years, right?
2: Yeah.
0: And in that time, you've managed to sell out your first show that you ever played. How do you sell out your first show?
3: Manipulation.
0: Again.
3: We did it in aid of Rescue Dogs. And we got four of our friends' bands who were amazing to play on. Was it four? Three? Four? A few of our friends' bands to play. Yeah, and then also we didn't want to play first because we thought we were better than playing first, even though we'd never played a gig before. So we put ourselves on
2: second. We'll play second.
3: Have a bit of humility still, but not much.
0: Not last, but second.
3: Exactly, yeah.
0: Good. And then you've toured the UK and you've played some incredibly significant Irish musical events, including Electric Picnic and Other Voices. It's a lot to happen in your first couple of years. Are you surprised by the trajectory that you're having as a band, or does it feel super normal?
2: Shocked. No, it's very strange because we've all been in bands before and it's never gone like this before.
0: So in the couple of years that you've been a band, we have heard about in America, of course, the recession that happened in Ireland about a decade ago. And one of the things that we've noticed here in talking to people is that things seem to be on the upswing again, and on the upswing really quickly. Mm. And you're all young people making your way in the world. And I was wondering what that economic situation in Ireland right now does for a band that I think of as like a DIY sort of underground band.
3: There's no such thing now as being able to separate art and politics. We never set out to be a political band, but even being for women on a stage, that's political. Being for queer women on a stage, that's political. Living in Dublin is political now, just because if you're not political, then you're not paying attention, I guess.
0: I know that representation is also really important to you, and you just said you're for queer women in a band. What do you hope that somebody watching you would see? What do you hope to represent? Like, what would you hope that somebody would take away from seeing what you do?
2: I know myself that, like, I suppose when I was younger, I definitely didn't see that kind of representation in Ireland. Certainly in America, like, obsessed with Tegan and Sarah as a little queer girl. But to see it in your own country, like, it wasn't that long ago. It was in my lifetime that it was like illegal to be gay in this country. And obviously we've come, there's been so many strides taken here. So I think it's, you know, it, if someone just sees us and being like, ah, they're gay, whatever, like, I want a guy to look up and be like, I might have a chance with the lead singer.
3: Sorry, lead singer.
2: Oh, sorry.
5: Whoa, whoa, whoa, whoa, whoa.
2: Obviously, I meant you.
1: Our last gig ever.
2: No man would ever look at me and think he'd have a chance.
0: Well, thank you for saying that, and thank you for doing what you do. Would you play some more music?
2: Of course.
1: Absolutely. All right.

recorded live, the band Pillow Queens. That was taped in Dublin at Windmill Lane Studios back in 2019 with former Cafe host Talia Schlanger. Huge thanks to the band and the band teasing new music imminently. Looking forward to it. More World Cafe to come. Stay close.

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It's World Cafe. I am Kaleo. 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Here's Dreams.

0: Wrapping up this edition of World Cafe with My Morning Jacket, off the record. On the record, the show is over. Off the record, we never leave your heart. Thanks so much for listening today. We make this show from WXPN at the University of Pennsylvania in Philadelphia. Yes, I'm saying my goodbyes very quickly so I can exit stage right. 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
2: 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Variable less than 10 today with seas at 3 feet. For tonight, south 10 increasing to 15 after midnight with 3-foot seas. For tomorrow, south 20 and seas at 3 feet.

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1: From NPR, this is World Cafe. What's going on? I'm Kaleo. I've got two Nashville musicians who have done the solo thing for quite some time, but they teamed up to release a few songs, and those songs have taken off like wildfire. Meet Abigail Rose and Weston Hunter.
2: Freddy's in the band, and they're calling her the man. Jip Joints, rodeos, and neon cathedrals.
1: Also headed your way, Alabama Shakes, who just put out their third studio album. We'll get into the song, I Feel Hope Coming.
3: I feel hope coming. I feel hope coming.
1: Plus, one of the most talked about songwriters in the indie world, Nate Amos. He fronts This Is Lorelei, and we've got a new track from his forthcoming album, The Singer in My Band, Billy Came Back.
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1: Plus, live recordings from the Chieftains and Phosphorescent. It's a good one. Stay close. This is World Cafe. First up today, going back to Farmhouse for this one from Fish. It's Gotta Jaboo on the Cafe.

Welcome one, welcome all. It's World Cafe. Hey, I'm Stephen Kaleo. Today we begin with two longtime Nashville musicians who recently teamed up and have caught a lot of people's attention. Abigail Rose and Weston Hunter are their names, and they've released a few songs together, including the song you're about to hear, Betty's in the Band. A clip of them practicing the song went viral, and Hunter joked that only 30 people went to the show, but 150,000 saw rehearsal. I get the feeling there is more to come from the two of them together in light of this newfound success. Check out new music from Abigail Rose and Weston Hunter, Betty's in the Band.

The song's called I Feel Hope Coming. It's Alabama Shakes back together. Long-awaited third album is out in the universe now. It's called I Must Be Dreaming. Coming up live from the archives, featuring the first Western band to play the Great Wall of China. That's next on World Cafe.

Welcome back to World Cafe, and we are in the middle of our Sense of Place series on Dublin, which means we've been rebroadcasting some of our sessions from the first time we made our way over to Ireland back in 2019. And one of the sessions I really enjoyed hearing was the Chieftains, a very interesting band, a very interesting history. Paddy Maloney, what a character. But yeah, they were the first Western band to play the Great Wall of China. Their instruments went up to the International Space Station. Very, very cool. We had the chance at Windmill Lane Studios to hear the Chieftains play this one for us live. It's Rocky Road to Dublin here on The Cafe. Shit.

recorded live in 2019. It's Phosphorescent here on World Cafe, New Birth in New England. That song is about lead singer Matthew Hauk meeting his wife. We talked about that in our session. You can hear it along with the Chieftain session as well and thousands more at worldcafe.org. In a few minutes, new music from Fontaines, D.C. But first, here's LCD Sound System on World Cafe.

Originally from Ireland, it is Fontaines D.C. with Marianne. The band calls London home these days, and they've got a new record due out October 16th called Dopamine Chamber. Stay close to some more music coming your way in just a minute on World Cafe.

Welcome back. It's World Cafe. The band This Is Lorelei. That's Nate Amos's solo project. The band has a new record called The Singer in My Band. And I feel like this is a good place to jump on board if you aren't familiar with This Is Lorelei. I think Nate Amos is one of the best songwriters out right now. And this new song is part of the road travelogue that informed the new record, The Singer in My Band. It's called Billy Came Back. This is Lorelei on World Cafe.

0: Big Modern. That's the name of the album from Goose, where you could find that song, Good to Be. And that is our episode today. Thanks for listening. Thanks to our affiliates nationwide who make this show possible. And we make this program from WXPN at the University of Pennsylvania in Philly. I'm Kaleo. This has been World Cafe from NPR.
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2: When Dermot Kennedy released his debut album in 2019, it became Ireland's best-selling debut album of the millennium. His latest album, The Weight of the Woods, came out earlier this year. And to cap off our Sense of Place Dublin series, Dermot shares a very special pared-down performance. 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
4: 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Look for sunny skies for the rest of the day, high near 66 this afternoon. Calm winds turning to the east to 5 or so. Mostly clear overnight tonight with calm winds turning to the south to 5 or so after midnight. And mostly sunny tomorrow with a slight chance of rain after 4 p.m. or so. Mariners, here's your forecast for Chiniac Bay. Variable less than 10 will become south 10 tonight. Seas at 3 feet. Look for south 20 tomorrow with 3-foot seas.

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2: 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Boyd.
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2: Grammy-nominated bluesman Guy Davis will be with us to deliver an installment of the Blues Hall of Fame, an exploration of the lives of the pioneers and innovators enshrined in the Blues Hall of Fame here in Memphis, Tennessee. 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
2: This week on Bill Street Caravan, we're diving into the electric sounds of a Memphis institution, celebrating three decades of musical mayhem from Big Ass Truck.
1: The legendary Big Ass Truck marked their 30th anniversary with a blazing performance. Now, I'm going to tell you, this happened at Minglewood, and it's sort of funny because I remember, I guess I was there, so to speak, when Big Ass Truck started. I guess I'm telling my age here. And back then, when you said the name of the band, I remember my mother going, "Who? What is that name?" You know, the reaction from all the adults was like, "Oh my goodness, Big Ass Truck." And now that thing that was taboo 30 years ago to say is, you know, like, we've heard it all, you know? So it's sort of funny to come into the space where after 30 years, it's like normal to say the band's name.
2: Well, I was having lunch a couple years ago with the queen of Memphis Soul, Miss Carla Thomas, and she told me she noticed that Memphis music was truly changing when she walked down Bill Street and saw a marquee that said, Big Ass Truck.
1: Well, I remember seeing the guys in clubs. In fact, put together a show with some friends years ago. It was an award show here in town that celebrated the recorded music that was coming out of Memphis, Memphis Area Music Awards. And our show, the headliner, was Big Ass Truck with Rufus Thomas. And Rufus Thomas had that exact reaction. Big Ass Truck? Oh, I'm in.
2: What a journey it's been for Big Ass Truck over 30 years. Born in the mid-90s, this group blends rock, hip-hop, funk, and psychedelia all into one sonic experience that is like no other. Guess what, Pat? They're back, even though they don't always get a chance to play together.
1: Well, the lineup has shifted a lot over the years. The core essence of the band is drummer Robert Barnett, DJ Colin Butler, keyboardist Alex Green, and vocalist guitarist Robbie Grant and Steve Selvage, along with their original bassist and Bill Street Caravan supporter, Joe Boone.
2: For this special 30th anniversary performance at Minglewood, they had one of their other bassists that played with them over the years, Robbie's little brother, I won't say little, younger brother,
1: yeah,
2: Grayson
1: younger.
2: Grant.
1: Now about this 30th anniversary show at Minglewood, the energy was palpable, JB. It's like the city came alive with the spirit of Big Ass Truck.
2: Yeah, Big Ass Truck is a Memphis favorite. I was hanging backstage, and I was trying to keep the secret all night, but they wheeled out this big old big-ass cake with one of the big boy mascots from the hamburger chain that's popular. And the reaction of the people when they saw, or really the reaction of the band, because they had no idea this 30th anniversary cake was coming out. It's just one small little nod to how humorous and theatrical this band is.
1: Exactly, JB. Memphis is a city known for its rich musical heritage. And Big Ass Truck has always managed to stand out even in this vibrant scene. Their ability to seamlessly weave through genres from rock to hip-hop to funk captures the essence of the city's diverse musical spirit. And they also remind us with each record and performance to simply cut loose and not take yourself too seriously.
2: Yeah, it's not just about their music. Their songwriting reflects this knack for the dramatic and the theatrical and the strange and the weird and the quirky in a whirlwind mix of guitars, turntable scratches, and I'll say angelic vocal refrains. Audiences are endeared long before their finale song finds lead singers beckoning for the arrival of a friendly Martian to jump right in the party and get on the dance floor right along with you.
1: Well, I'll tell you a little secret, JB. Years ago, they asked me to write their bio, and I struggled for so long on how to write a big-ass truck bio. And I ended up writing the bio centered around the idea of breakfast cereals. And it was truly something that represented the band. So they've become a cherished part of the Memphis music mosaic. So I think we need to let them hear some music.
2: Absolutely. Let's jump right into this 30th anniversary celebration of one of our hometown favorites, Big Ass Truck, live on Bill Street Caravan.

0: 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For more info on the band, visit TerminusRecords.com.
1: We'll be back with more music from the band in just a bit.
0: Up next, Grammy-nominated bluesman Guy Davis takes us through the life histories of the pioneers and innovators enshrined in the Blues Hall of Fame. 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
2: Come on, baby.
3: The Chevrolet pulled to the curb and stopped. It was a two-door 54, black, white rag, and white wall tires. It looked as long as a city block with sharp fins on the back. Grimes jumped out of his bedroom window at the sight of the Chevy and ran for it. The passenger door opened. Everybody was jammed in there. Mickey, Frog, Tally, and Floyd in back. Big Ella up front. The bass fiddle practically pushed the back seat into the trunk and rested on the dash between Big Ella and the driver. At the wheel was Rufus Thomas. "Welcome to the Bearcats," Rufus announced. He threw the Chevy into gear and swerved into the street. Grimes had to squeeze beside Big Ella in the front seat. "We got a young buck," she told the others. "Y'all speak correctly." From the back seat, Mickey said, "His lean's so clean, you could stir cabbage with it." Rufus laughed so loud that the car shook. He slowed down, put his forehead on the wheel, and slapped the dash with his hand. Grimes forced a chuckle.

0: Rufus drove from North Memphis down to Orange Mound. He pulled the big Chevy into the dirt lot behind the brown Derby. The Bearcats unloaded and lugged their gear through the unlit yard, spotlighted in the high beams of other cars pulling in. They heard the meh from out of the darkness, and by the flickering light of the parking lot, they saw goats sprinkled all over the yard. Inside, guys rolled dice out of a leather horn straight onto the floor, but there was no time to get caught up in a game. Rufus set everyone up and took a moment with each instrument to show the musicians how to play his songs. "Keep yourself in B-flat," Rufus yelled, fingering the keys on Floyd's saxophone and moving on. He picked up the drumsticks and flourished a beat for Grimes. "What do you play, Rufus?" the drummer asked. "I can't play dead on any of them. Just give me a shuffle," Rufus said. That ended the rehearsal. The Bearcats shuffled into the first number. Big Ella took the mic. "Rufus is a makeup artist," Big Ella said, half to the crowd, half to the band. "He'll stand here and make up songs all night."
1: "Ella, honey, you made me feel so mean in the morning grown."
0: Big Ella told the audience, "Police arrested me for conjuring hoodoo." Rufus asked, "Yeah, what was the charge?" She said, $500. As the band shuffled, a lady in a sleek black dress caught every eye in the joint as she performed the newest dance. She rocked her hips all the way down to the floor. Rufus followed everyone's eyes and channeled their thoughts. They didn't want her to stop. He owed them everything he could do to help. He sang. After the show, everyone packed back into Rufus's car, fitting in the seats around the bass fiddle. "Gotta go to work," Rufus said. "It's 5 o'clock in the morning, and my shift at the textile mill starts at 6. Grimes asked, "Rufus, why you do all this, man?" Rufus said, "'Cause every time I think I got my ends to meet, somebody come up and move the ends." "It's gonna be the death of you," Big Ella told him. "I'm gonna survive," Rufus said. "And I'm going to do something recognizable so when I pass off this land of the living, I will be remembered." And after struggling to remain awake for 57 and a half cents an hour, Rufus headed toward his next job, hosting the Sepia Swing Club on radio station WDIA. For Rufus, WDIA made strange connections. The station broke barriers in the outside world. Every DJ was black. Every show aimed for a black audience. But the owners were all white, and the DJs weren't allowed behind the glass between the studio and the engineer. The contradiction came to a head, so to speak. The place had only one bathroom. Rufus opened the door and stared into it. Looked pretty much the same as the one in his house. He looked around. Nobody. He thought, "I am part of this institution, and I'm not gonna go outside anymore." He walked in and slammed the door. And when he stepped back out, Rufus was standing face to face with a guy who was either IRS or FBI. Horn-rimmed glasses, skinny black tie, starched white shirt. "I'm Jim Stewart," the man said. "We listen to you all the time down at the studio." Picking up his chin off the floor, Rufus calmly asked, "What studio would that be?" "Satellite Records," Jim said. "Brand new. Fact, I brought you this." He handed Rufus a record and his business card. "Maybe you could give it a spin?" Rufus had the record on the air before Mr. G-Man got back in the car. Rufus watched Stewart flip on the radio. Stewart looked back towards Rufus, nodded his head one time, and smiled.
2: "I'm just a fool.
0: From DIA, it was time to stop home for a quick bite, then take the Bearcats back out into the night. Though Rufus barely had time to think, much less go to the bathroom, a song had been bubbling in his mind. He thought about bantering with Big Ella on the stage like an old married couple. They always came together at the end, kissed and made up. In his living room, Rufus grabbed a cardboard sign that advertised his show at the Brown Derby. He turned it over and jotted down some verses out of his mind. It was a totally different twist on a duet, unlike anything else on the radio. Fast-paced and driving, not sing-songy syrup. Rufus had just a few minutes before he needed to leave again for the next shift. He raced around the house and grabbed up his tape recorder. With no Big Ella around, he needed someone to fill in the female lead and called for his teenage daughter. Rufus put the tape recorder on top of the TV set. He and his daughter Carla stood in the living room in front of the TV, belting out the song like they were on stage. Rufus scattered out the instrumental breaks and soft-shoed in his sock feet while Carla sang. It was a 10-minute masterpiece, and he knew just who to show it to. He grabbed the tape and the business card and hit the door. The next afternoon, Jim Stewart called him at WDIA, and in no time, Rufus parked his 54 at the curb outside the Satellite Records studio. It was really an old movie theater. He walked in and looked up at the high curving ceiling and down across the hard floor that slanted to where the screen used to be. The Bearcats were already there waiting. To their surprise, Rufus walked in with a new female vocalist, his 17-year-old daughter. Grimes smiled at Carla. "Are you Big Ella?" he asked. "Big Ella can tear a house apart," Rufus said, "but she don't come across on record." Rufus led the recording session like he directed his gigs. Rufus hummed the melody, clapped the time, and the musicians played it back for him until they got it right. One thing didn't translate from the Bearcats live act, though. The shuffle. Grimes spoke up. "I heard this New Orleans beat they called the heebie-jeebie," he demonstrated, "like that song, Ooh Poop-a-Doo." "I love it," Rufus shouted. After two takes, Jim Stewart stepped out, holding out a record for Rufus. "Maybe you can give it a spin," Jim smiled. Rufus kicked off the next sepia swing hour in grand ceremony. "I've been telling you about the big record Carla and I recorded, and we do think it's big. Here it is. 'Cause I love you."

struggling little music company had its first big hit, it would soon change its name from Satellite to Stax Records. And Rufus Thomas soon worked his last shift at the textile mill.

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The Blues Hall of Fame podcast is produced by Bill Street Caravan for the Blues Foundation, written by Preston Lauterbach and voiced by Guy Davis. 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

0: Street Caravan has brought the sounds of Memphis to public radio airwaves for more than 20 years. And now you can see what we've been talking about. 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
1: 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Bill Street Caravan is supported by awards from Memphis Travel and Tennessee Arts Commission. We're back, and for those of you who are just tuning in, we're hanging loose with the signature sounds of Big Ass Truck at their 30th anniversary concert.
0: Though they don't perform together as Big Ass Truck regularly these days, several members of the Big Ass Truck family hold key roles elsewhere in the Memphis music community.
1: That's right, Pat. These guys have left an indelible mark all over Memphis music, and the entire music industry, in fact. There's guitarist and vocalist Steve Selvidge, son of Bill Street Caravan founder Sid Selvidge. When he's not home, rocking Memphis, he's typically touring all over the globe as a member of The Hold Steady, who famously had their song, The Bear and the Maiden Fair, featured on everyone's favorite dragon-fighting, family-feuding fantasy show, Game of Thrones.
0: Even though he's away with the band pretty often, he keeps his roots alive and well in Memphis by his collaboration with Zydeco soul artist Marcello Simeon.
1: You know, that's the beauty of Memphis, Pat. No matter where the music takes you, the city just stays in your soul. And speaking of diverse musical journeys, Robbie Grant has his hands in so many bands.
0: Oh, yeah, it's hard to even keep up. From Mouse Rocket to Man Control, Dream Journal, Aquarium Blood, and Vending Machine, Robbie's a musical chameleon. And let's not forget the annual Christmas show with the Robbie Grant Band, a festive tradition.
1: And the man has made his mark on NPR's popular Tiny Desk series with an experimental side project called Mellotron Variations, where he shared the prestigious stage with musical heavyweights like John Medeski and Pat Sansone of the band Wilco.
0: I just got to stop. Mellotron Variations is like the freakiest thing ever. You should go Google it and look it up. It's an experience in sound and what sound can do. So I won't talk more about it. Just go Google it. But they're on a Bill Street Caravan show also. So you can go look through the Bill Street Caravan archives. So let's talk about your collaboration, JB. You and Robbie co-founded WYXR 91.7 FM in Memphis, keeping the flame of great music burning bright.
1: Yeah, it's been an incredible honor to work alongside Robbie and under his tutelage. We brought the station to life and breathed quite a bit of fresh air, if I must say, into the Memphis radio landscape. And we brought along 90 volunteer hosts who get to play whatever kind of music they want. No playlists, no spreadsheets, no ratings. I don't stand over them and tell them what to look into or any of that sort of stuff. They just play the music that feels good to them.
0: Let's celebrate community radio and what it means around the United States, because it is where you hear the real music. So, not to overlook anybody in the band, I got to put some attention on the turntable maestro, DJ Colin Butler. Now, for widespread Panic fans, they know him for scratching up a storm in a handful of their local shows. But I will tell you one thing about Colin. He was the first person to ever make me look at a turntable as an instrument within its own. There were whole conversations that we had about that. And he looks at the work that he does as a philosophy, as a important piece to the band, that instrument that's been forgotten. And he has a lot of versatility in what he does. It's sort of exciting to hear him talk about it.
1: I couldn't agree more, Pat. As a turntablist myself, I've learned quite a lot from Colin over the years. All of these guys have written their chapters in Memphis music history, and I'm so privileged and grateful that they give so much to our local scene and show so much of the Memphis influence elsewhere. So without further ado, let's jump right back into the music for this 30th anniversary celebration of Big Ass Truck.

0: Isaac Hayes. Isaac Hayes, everybody.
1: All right.
2: Alrighty, folks, we're here today with Thomas Cribbins, once again guest hosting on Bill Street Caravan, and we have a special guest in the studio / Bill Street Caravan office with us today, Mr. Steve Selvidge. How are you doing today, Steve?
3: I'm doing well, Thomas. How are you?
2: I'm doing fine. Thanks so much, man. Steve Selvidge is the son of Bill Street Caravan's founding producer and executive director, Mr. Sid Selvidge. So it's fair to say without Steve and his family, there'd be no me talking to you guys on this mic right now.
3: That's right. Now we're just hanging out.
2: Yes, now we're just hanging out, man. Steve Selvidge is a guitar hero in simplest of terms. and I mean that wholeheartedly as a guitar player myself. What was your earliest influence musically, and when did you decide on the guitar, and when did it take hold of you, man?
3: I mean, earliest influence had to have been my dad, just because, you know, he was always around singing, playing. I was always going to see him. It was all I ever remember wanting to do, and then it was like...
4: 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For our weather this afternoon, we've got fair conditions over at the Kodiak Airport. Temperature is 61 degrees Fahrenheit. We have wind blowing east at 6 miles per hour. This afternoon, it's going to be sunny. We'll have an east wind blowing around 5 miles per hour. Tonight, it'll be mostly clear with a low around 53 degrees. Coming up, it's NPR's All Things Considered. 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
7: And I'm Scott Detrow. Forecasters expect El Nino to strengthen a lot this year,
6: which means a higher risk of extreme weather all around the world.
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7: And as the midterms approach, the issue top of mind for many voters is affordability.
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10: Live from NPR News in Washington, I'm Janine Herbst. The deadlocked jury in the Lindsey Clancy case in Massachusetts went home today without reaching a verdict in her trial over the killing of her 3 children in 2023. They'll continue deliberations tomorrow. Today there was a bit of commotion in the courtroom. Deborah Becker from member station WBUR has more.
11: We got word that there was a note from the jury. Mm-hmm. Judge William Sullivan convened court and questioned each of the 12 jurors individually under oath. He then had a sidebar with both the prosecutors and Clancy's defense attorney, Kevin Reddington. Now, Reddington appeared angry because we can't hear any of this. He brings Clancy up to the sidebar in her wheelchair so the jurors faced her while they were being questioned. The judge then called in the entire jury, read them further instructions about reasonable doubt.